0: listeners. And all the while,
1: hello,
0: she was voice memoing her friends.
1: Part of your commute.
0: This is one she sent to her friend Liz Brott at the time.
2: I really feel like for the past, I don't know, a couple months, I've been way calmer than I would have expected to be with all this change.
0: Instead of rushing through her latte order, Julia found herself chatting with the barista. Cooking for herself felt content, not lonely. She was even sleeping better. In her voice note to Liz, Julia wonders what could be causing the change. Could it be that the move to San Francisco just felt right?
2: I think another reason is that I had my IUD taken out a couple months ago, and that the timing of that lines up like perfectly with when I've been feeling calmer.
0: An IUD, or intrauterine device, is a form of birth control. It's small, T-shaped, and inserted into the uterus.
3: So IUDs, that's so funny.
0: Here's Liz's response.
3: It makes sense. I bet if I take out my IUD, I would feel like a completely different person. But that's just not possible right now. Mama can't get pregnant.
0: Julia had been nervous to bring this up with friends. But virtually every time she talked about her experience, she found women who were eager to share stories of their own or from someone they knew who stopped or changed birth control because of mood-related side effects. But those lived experiences are not translating to doctors' offices. This hour, we're looking at the gaps in reproductive health care, specifically contraceptives and menopause, how much the medical community still can't agree on, and how some are trying to fill those gaps, from scientists to grifters. And just a note for those of you listening with little ones, this hour will touch on the birds and the bees. We start with Julia. She's been digging into what the science actually says about hormonal birth control, and she was shocked to find out how little she was told about the IUD she had for 14 years.
2: I got my first IUD after graduating college in 2011, and I loved it. I loved that I didn't have to remember to take a pill. I loved that I didn't get my period. And I loved that, with the exception of when I had to replace it, I really didn't think about having an IUD much at all for over a decade. What I did think about a lot was my mental health. For years, even before I got my IUD, I'd grappled with a tangle of anxiety, depression, and insomnia. I've spent countless hours with psychiatrists and therapists, gravitating towards cool grandma types, taking their advice to cultivate a mindfulness practice. I've talked to my actual grandma.
4: Hi, sweetie. Thank you so much for coming to see me.
2: I've tried Zoloft and Ambien. I run a few miles after work every day, the best mood booster I've found so far. I even tried some of the more out there stuff, like working with a coach to ask my stomach, why are you so tense? After a while, I came to believe this is just how I'm built. Just like I have dark hair and brown eyes, I thought I was a person with a low hum of anxiety and bouts of depression. But then I got my IUD removed, and now that I was feeling so much better, I couldn't help but wonder, what do we actually know about the way that hormonal birth control affects mood?
5: There are several ways of avoiding pregnancy.
2: This is an informational video from the 1970s.
5: One way is to make sure that there are no sperm in the tubes by not having sex relations around those days when an egg ripens.
2: Women in ancient societies went to extremes to prevent that sperm from going down the tubes. They'd insert wads of wool, sponges made of bamboo tissues, even crocodile dung.
5: There are newer methods now that are much more sure. One is the pill.
2: The first birth control pill came out in 1960, and it was a game changer for women's reproductive autonomy. It worked by delivering a constant dose of synthetic hormones.
5: When you get into the habit of taking a pill regularly, you can be almost 100% sure you won't become pregnant.
2: But the pill also came with some dramatic side effects: blood clots, strokes, and depression.
6: There were questions about the pill's safety, and in Senate hearings on it in January, there were many who said that the pill can be dangerous.
2: Congress held a series of hearings in 1970 in response to the widespread concerns over the pill's side effects. Doctors testified about extreme psychological impacts on some patients, describing how they became psychotic or suicidal. But no women who were actually on the pill were invited to speak about their experiences. So a group of women, feminists from a collective called DC

0: E-Women's Liberation crashed the hearing.
1: Who is going to pay the medical bills when a woman develops cancer of the breast or cancer of the uterus?
2: Are you going to give us free medical care?
0: These women wanted access to birth control, but they also wanted anyone taking it to know the risks.
3: No, we want to have some control over the decisions that affect our lives.
4: All right, will you please sit down or be removed from the...
3: No, we aren't going to sit down. Why don't you give us some solid answers to our questions?
0: The hearing and the protests made a difference. Over the next few years, the FDA required drug manufacturers to include a list of side effects in the pill's packaging. And drug makers introduced new versions of the pill with significantly lower doses of hormones and fewer risks. In many ways, that's how things stayed for the next three decades. Research into new contraceptives stalled. Remember, Roe v. Wade was right around the corner. The pill was a hot-button political issue. Some conservative leaders blamed wider access to contraception for the destruction of the nuclear family. Pharmaceutical executives seemed to assume, correctly, that many women would simply put up with the side effects in exchange for reproductive autonomy. Then came the Mirena.
5: There's birth control you don't have to think about taking every day or even every year. It's Mirena, a small...
0: The Mirena hit the market in 2000. Like the pill, it delivers a steady dose of synthetic hormones. And it came with a lot of selling points. Unlike copper IUDs, which often cause heavier periods, the Mirena made them lighter. And it was super effective. The rate of unplanned pregnancy in the first year of having a Mirena is 0.2%, way more effective than the pill. Another big selling point, according to the drug maker, was that the IUD delivered small amounts of the hormone locally, quote, directly to the uterus. When I got a Mirena, I remember thinking, great, these hormones are local, so maybe I can avoid some of those side effects of the pill. Within 5 years of its release, the medical community was fully endorsing IUDs, like the American College of Obstetricians and Gynecologists, or ACOG. They recommend best practices for reproductive health issues and put out guidance saying that IUDs should be considered for anyone seeking a reliable, reversible form of birth control. And by 2014, the American Academy of Pediatrics was recommending IUDs for teenagers, too. Here's a family planning expert praising the new guidance on MSNBC.
6: We're really trying to turn the paradigm on its head that instead of having to do something every single day to stay non-pregnant, let's just do one thing, make non-pregnant the default state, and then when you want to get pregnant, great, come on in.
0: But at the same time as these endorsements, some researchers still had questions.
7: One of my best friends, she got a hormone IUD, and she got really stressed out and depressed, and she didn't know why.
0: This is epidemiologist Charlotte Scoveland.
7: She had been poorly advised by her doctor because they didn't tell her anything about that this could be a risk. And actually, when she wanted to have it taken out, they were also hesitating and was like, not believing.
0: Back around 2013, Scoveland was a data manager at the University of Copenhagen, working for a professor of obstetrics and gynecology. She asked her boss, Dr. Øyvind Lidgaard, could there be a connection between hormonal IUDs and mood changes?
7: And then he just said, yeah, I think that about 7 to 10% of women have it removed because they can't stand it. And I was like, 7 to 10%? I thought that was really a lot of women.
0: This is what Dr. Lidgaard had observed as a physician, but there hadn't been a lot of research to back it up. So he and Scoveland embarked on a multi-year research project. Together, they compared the anonymized medical records of more than a million women in Denmark who were using different kinds of hormonal contraceptives, or none at all. And in 2016, they published their landmark study.
7: I was a bit sad that no hormonal contraception came out good.
0: What they found is that people using the most common hormonal contraceptives were far more likely to be diagnosed with depression. The effect was particularly dramatic for people using contraceptives with only progestin, a synthetic version of the body's natural hormone, progesterone. It's worth noting, progesterone is highest right before a person's period starts, a notoriously not super fun part of the menstrual cycle. The study also found that patients who started hormonal birth control at a younger age and those who used non-oral contraceptives, like IUDs, were especially at risk. For example, teenagers who had a hormonal IUD were 3 times more likely than non-users to be diagnosed with depression.
7: The gynecologist didn't like that result because then there was nothing left for them. They couldn't say, okay, but this one is okay. Or mm-hmm. say this one is bad and this one is a bit better. But they all had an effect on the mood.
0: Now, to be clear, the vast majority of women don't have dramatic mood effects. For example, today, the package insert for the Mirena estimates that 6.4% of users will experience depression as a side effect, which seems relatively low. But with hundreds of millions of women worldwide using some kind of hormonal contraceptive, even small increases in risk can impact a lot of people. After they published their study, Dr. Lødgaard says they were flooded with responses.
8: I got not hundreds, but thousands of emails from women all around the world.
0: There's one in particular that stuck with Dr. Lødgaard. It was from an 18-year-old woman here in the U.S. And he says that 2 days after she started the pill,
8: she saw herself standing on Brooklyn Bridge, ready to jump.
0: Dr. Lødgaard says that luckily someone stopped the young woman. And when a relative told her that birth control can cause mood changes, she stopped taking the pill. She hadn't been depressed or suicidal since. Dr. Lødgaard is the first to say that this is an extreme example, but he says it illustrates just how sensitive some people are to these hormones.
8: For some women, it can be an almost overnight change.
0: After Skovland and Lødgaard's study, more observational studies were done with similar results, associating hormonal contraceptives with higher rates of sleep problems, anxiety, and suicide attempts. For obvious ethical reasons, it's challenging to do randomized controlled studies on the effects of birth control by putting some participants on placebos. And observational studies, which are all we have right now, should be taken with a grain of salt because they show correlation, not causation. Critics say there could be something else about the lifestyle of contraceptive users that's causing them to be depressed.
7: So one of the criticisms was that women who used hormone contraception was more likely to know men, and therefore they were more depressed.
9: Wow. That's quite a criticism.
7: Yeah, that was. Yeah, we didn't have seen that one coming.
0: Skovland led another study in 2024 that suggests that the synthetic hormone progestin, not just exposure to men, is driving the risk for depression. Newer IUDs now have different amounts of progestin in them, some much lower than the Mirena. And when Skovland studied these different IUDs, she found that the more progestin in the IUD, the higher the rate of depression among its users. These findings fly in the face of a long-time selling point of IUDs, that they operate locally.
7: And of course, that doesn't make sense, because if you release a hormone in your uterus, it will go to the blood, and then it will go to all your body.
0: Bayer, the company that makes the Mirena, doesn't deny this. When I reached out to them, a spokesperson wrote back saying the company has always been clear about the systemic hormonal exposure that comes from IUDs. But today, if you're a healthcare provider and you go to Bayer's website explaining how it all works, it still says in bold letters, Mirena is locally acting. After weeks of reporting, I'd talked to lots of scientists, read lots of studies, and it all pointed in the same direction. For some people, there's a strong association between hormonal contraceptives and mood changes. I suspect I was one of them. And while I don't know if this information would have stopped me from getting my IUD, at the very least, I could have known what to look out for. Maybe I would have gotten my IUD taken out sooner. But I also know that simply acknowledging the downsides of contraceptives is poking a beehive. There are plenty of people out there who will use this research and stories like mine to suggest that hormonal birth control isn't right for anyone, like Turning Point USA podcaster Alex Clark.
10: I believe hormonal birth control is poison.
0: Far-right commentator Candace Owens.
11: It's a Machiavellian evil design to keep you stupid, to keep you fat.
0: And Elon Musk.
12: The warnings are significant risk of depression, significant increase in suicide and will make you want to go out with people that you don't actually like.
10: Coming up, while doctors continue to dismiss some of the very real side effects of birth control, misinformation is running wild.
13: I stopped using birth control about 2 years ago at the same time I started eating papaya.
10: Plus, an option that's still missing from the market.
14: I think it was an Instagram story I saw just about male birth control.
15: I was like, I don't have to do anything? Great.
10: Stay with us.

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1: 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It's right here on WNYC and WNYC.org. Coming up at 10, it's Q from the CBC. And Rush fans, this is your program. We're going to hear from Geddy Lee, Alex Lifeson, and Chad Smith. There is a new documentary about the beloved and recently passed, or a couple of years now, Neil Peart, one of the most beloved and celebrated drummers of all time. 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So we'll listen to that conversation. That's coming up at 10 right here on WNYC.
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4: From the Center for Investigative Reporting and PRX, this is Reveal. I'm Nadia Hamdan, sitting in for Al Letson. If you have houseplants, you might be familiar with the natural pesticide neem oil. But there are lots of people on TikTok that recommend it for something else.
5: Great to kill parasites on plants, but it does the same thing to sperm. It just eats it up.
4: Neem oil hasn't been proven to be an effective or safe form of birth control for people. But unfounded claims like this one are running rampant on social media.
6: Non-hormone birth control does exist in the form of an herbal tincture.
7: Queen Anne's Lace seeds. This is the morning after pill.
8: I stopped using birth control about 2 years ago at the same time I started eating papaya, including the seeds.
4: And this wider push for more natural forms of birth control isn't just happening online. It's also something being promoted by the Trump administration. Last October, the Department of Health and Human Services laid off almost all the staff of a program that offered contraceptives and family planning services to millions of low-income Americans every year. And then a few months later, came out with controversial new guidelines.
9: The new guidelines include the promotion of, quote, natural family planning methods rather than traditional hormonal birth control.
4: This was all happening at the same time that Mother Jones reporter Julia Lurie had stopped using hormonal birth control and was shocked by how much happier and calmer she felt. She wanted to know why, and she got an answer. There is a well-researched association between hormonal contraceptives and mood changes for some women. But now Julia had new questions. Why wasn't this common knowledge? And is there hope for birth control with fewer side effects? Just a note before we get started, this story will touch on some adult themes. Here's Julia.
10: With all the colorful claims on social media about birth control, I wanted to separate the signal from the noise. So I turned to ACOG, the American College of Obstetricians and Gynecologists. They're one of the leading authorities for advice about contraceptives. And as it turns out, ACOG has a website all about misinformation around hormonal birth control. There's a long list of myths, like the idea that birth control can harm your future fertility or increase the risk of STIs or cause abortions. But there was something I was surprised to see on that list of myths, that birth control can cause mood changes. The website says all this misinformation is, quote, often spread by people who do not have any medical education or training. I found this odd because by this point, I'd spoken to lots of doctors and scientists who had either researched or seen firsthand that mood changes can be a side effect of hormonal birth control, like the Danish researcher you heard from earlier this hour, Charlotte Skovlund.
11: No hormonal contraception came out good.
10: University of Colorado psychiatrist and neuroscientist Dr. Andrew Novick.
12: They definitely play a very significant role in brain functions related to mood and well-being.
10: And Ohio State University psychiatrist and neuroscientist, Dr. Tamar Gurr.
13: Yeah, I think this is a real thing. I don't think it was just in your uterus or just in your head.
10: Not to mention that pharmaceutical companies themselves list mood changes as a possible side effect for many types of birth control. So I called ACOG, and they connected me with a gynecologist doing a one-year fellowship with the organization, Dr. Rachel Jensen. Dr. Jensen hadn't been part of creating the myths and facts list, but she was willing to talk with me on the record about it. You won't be hearing from her. ACOG would not agree to have the conversation broadcasted and also declined to a follow-up interview. So I'll recap. Dr. Jensen repeatedly told me that, on average, birth control has not been shown to cause significant mood changes. So I pressed her, pointing out that even the package inserts for some forms of hormonal birth control say that depression can be a side effect. Then she hedged, saying that some IUDs are known to be associated with depression, but not for most people. So back to the point I arrived with. Why lump mood changes together with the myths that IUDs can cause abortions or spread STIs? Dr. Jensen said these claims are used to spread misinformation, and she believes ACOG was trying to address them all together. So I asked one more time. I guess I still just don't quite get how mood changes fall under myths and misinformation. After that, she declined to comment.
11: I just really take issue with this idea that because something is not experienced by a majority, that somehow it's not important.
10: I took my interaction with ACOG to Kate Clancy, an anthropologist at the University of Illinois, who wrote a whole book about myths surrounding the menstrual cycle.
11: There's a protectionist ethos around hormonal contraception that limits our ability to have honest and transparent conversations about how wonderful it is and its limits.
10: Clancy says that the relentlessly positive framing of birth control by medical professionals often comes from a desire to protect access to contraceptives. But she says it can also come across as medical gaslighting.
11: I have so much gratitude for the fact that we do have safe and effective options. I still want to know whether I'm going to have a side effect.
10: One 2023 study surveyed women about whether they were counseled by their medical providers about the possible psychological effects of hormonal birth control. 83% said no. And Clancy says a lack of transparency is what drives people to places like TikTok.
11: If we are only willing to talk about how wonderful it is and not its limits, we actually run the risk of alienating a large number of people to distrust hormonal contraception. There could be tons of great candidates who would have no problem with it whatsoever, who will never touch it because of the ways in which they've been made to feel in their various medical encounters.
10: A few days after my interview with ACOG, another spokesperson emailed me to say that our interview had sparked an internal discussion. The group concluded that the original list of myths, quote, does not feel patient-centered. 2 months later, they changed their website, but not by much. According to the new language, it's no longer a myth that birth control leads to mood changes. Rather, it's a myth that birth control routinely causes mood changes. The reality is that ACOG is in a tough spot. They're trying to make important guidelines with limited information. It's no secret, of course, that women's health is wildly under-researched. Until the 90s, reproductive age women were mostly banned from clinical trials. And female animals were mostly excluded from preclinical studies until 2016. That exclusion was in part because scientists worried that female hormonal fluctuations would complicate their findings. I just want to sit with that for a moment. There was something in women's bodies, namely their menstrual cycle, that was impacting the science. And instead of saying, let's go see what all those big hormonal changes are doing, the response was, let's just cut them out of the studies. For now, pharmaceutical companies don't have much appetite when it comes to developing new birth control. Between 2022 and 2025, there were just 32 industry-funded clinical trials looking into contraception. For context, that's way fewer than the number of trials for something like cancer, as you would expect, but it's also way fewer than the trials to treat conditions like wrinkles or baldness. But there is one part of the contraceptive world where research and development has really taken off: male birth control.
13: I'm Maddie Quinlan.
14: And then I'm Ryan Quinlan.
10: Maddie and Ryan live in Utah. They first connected while they were on missions with the Mormon Church and got married in 2021. They knew they wanted a big family, but not right away.
13: And so the first time that I was on birth control was like right before we got married. And about like a month into our marriage, I was like, I can't do this anymore. I was just like not feeling like myself and I was pretty depressed. And so I came off of it and I was like, okay, I guess we'll just be like extra careful.
10: But then something on social media caught Ryan's eye.
14: I think it was an Instagram story I saw just about male birth control. So we talked about it and I showed her and she was like, yeah.
13: I was like, I don't have to do anything. Great. I was like, beautiful.
10: Ryan and Maddie were among the 462 couples who signed up to be part of a clinical trial for a new form of male birth control called Nest-T. It's a hormonal gel that lowers sperm count. Suffice it to say, Maddie and Ryan's friends had a lot of questions.
13: They just assume it's a pill, and then they're shocked that they hear it's a gel.
14: Well, I'd be like, it's a gel, and they'd be like, how does that work? Like, I'd be like, oh, I apply it to my shoulders every morning. Like, oh, your shoulders. Okay. They'd be like, it's not like your balls. Like, no, it's not my balls. It's just my shoulders.
10: Ryan said he just added it to his morning routine. Brush teeth, shower, put on gel. Every month, Ryan would drive to Salt Lake City to meet with the Nest-T researchers so they could check his vitals, sperm count, and mood. He did this for a little more than a year.
15: Maddie, was there any, like, nervousness or like, honey, did you put on the gel this morning? That kind of thing?
13: The funny thing is that when I was taking the daily pill, I would forget all the time. And he would have to remind me, like, hey, did you take your pill or whatever? So when it became, like, we swapped, I really was like, living chill. I was not worried at all.
10: The results of the trial haven't been published yet, but researchers said that some men on Nest-T did report some side effects, like acne, weight changes, and mood changes. Ryan, for his part, didn't experience any side effects.
14: If you didn't know I was on the gel, you'd never guess.
13: Like, it was such a positive experience that I remember when we were immediately off of it, we were like, dang.
14: Dang, we've got to use a condom again. Yeah.
10: An international survey in 2021 and 2022 found that 61% of men said that they would be open to trying a male contraceptive.
14: Like, I remember I told a coworker once, he was like, I'd never do something like that. But then I feel like there were a ton of guys that I talked to that were more just like fascinated by it. To me, it felt like optimistically curious.
10: After the study, Maddie and Ryan decided they were ready for kids.
14: We tried for a single month and we got pregnant.
10: The company behind Nest-T recently raised more than $92 million for its last phase of clinical trials, which will involve hundreds more couples. And other male contraceptives are in the pipeline too. So yeah, there's a lot of enthusiasm. But there's also a joke in the world of male birth control that it's been just 5 years away for the last 50 years. Because there are roadblocks, one of them being side effects. There's another male contraceptive study I keep thinking about. It went from 2008 to 2012, and it tested hormonal injections on more than 300 men across the world. The injections were very effective at preventing pregnancy. And the men seemed to like it. More than 4 out of 5 said that they would use the product if it were on the market. But almost 3% of the participants reported depression. One man attempted suicide. After that, the scientific review panel cut the study short, determining that the risks outweighed the benefits. I can't stop myself from comparing these side effects to what I know about the Mirena, the most widely used IUD in the U.S. And one of the known side effects is that more than 6% of users will experience depression, double what men in the trial experienced. Now, to be super clear, ideally no one would experience mood changes from contraceptives. And yet that risk for women is considered acceptable. So minimal, in fact, that contraceptives like IUDs were recommended for all women and girls.
15: I also wonder if there's some element of, like,
16: sexism?
15: Yes, that little thing.
10: Kate Clancy again. Kate says she wishes more scientists, clinicians, and policymakers understood that when she or others raise good faith questions about hormonal birth control, it's because they want contraceptives to stick around. They just want better options.
17: We're saying we want to believe, we want to trust, we want accurate information.
18: No, we want to have some control over the decisions that affect our
19: lives. All right, will you please sit down?
10: Much like those feminists back in the 70s.
17: And I just wish if they understood that critique is actually an invitation to be better rather than an attack, that we would actually be in a really different place.
10: I'm still surprised by the lightness I felt since my IUD was removed. Still half convinced that this version of myself is temporary. Right now, for birth control, I'm using a fertility tracking app and condoms. I don't love this system, to be honest. It requires a lot more work than my IUD did. But I don't really know what to do instead. Many of the experts I spoke with, women who have spent years studying the effects of contraceptives, were similarly lost when it came to their own birth control. They had tested the available options on themselves, sometimes trying up to 8 methods looking for the best one. But without more clinical research to guide them, these women remained reluctant guinea pigs, each of their bodies its own tiny experiment.
4: That was Mother Jones reporter Julia Lurie. Up next, a different kind of hormonal change.
20: I mean, it was in the shadows. Nobody talked about it. Now we are like, everything's menopause.
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4: From the Center for Investigative Reporting and PRX, this is Reveal. I'm Nadia Hamdan, sitting in for Al Letson. Melanie Sanders needs 2 things right when she wakes up: coffee and ashwagandha.
22: My husband, everybody knew, don't talk to me. Don't talk before I take my ashwagandha and have my coffee.
4: Ashwagandha is an Ayurvedic herb, often sold as a supplement to promote relaxation. Melanie had been especially stressed lately. She'd started the transition into menopause, and with it, hot flashes, insomnia, joint aches, depression. The ashwagandha seemed to help. But one morning, Melanie turns the bottle over and nothing comes out.
22: I panic because I'm like, what the hell am I supposed to do?
4: Melanie throws on whatever she can find and runs out the door, arriving at the nearest Whole Foods right as they open.
22: I get the ashwagandha and I go back to the car and I'm like shaking as I'm opening it. Like, I need it bad, you know. And then I looked at myself in the mirror and I'm like, Melanie, you know, are you losing your mind, girl? You're acting a hot mess over a darn supplement. It was just ridiculous. My socks didn't match. And I didn't care. I did not care.
4: Melanie thought, I can't be the only one having mornings like this.
22: And that's when I hit record. We about to start a perimenopause and menopause club, okay? And it's going to be called a We Do Not Care Club. And let me tell y'all what that means. That means, like, right now, I just came from the grocery store. Baby, I got on a 2 little sports bra. And guess what? I do not care.
4: She asks whoever is watching to share what they don't care about in the comments.
22: That was it. By the time I got home, each and every platform was blowing up.
4: The video got thousands of comments, so Melanie started sharing them.
22: We do not care if we have bad attitudes. We were up at 3 a.m. fighting insomnia. We do not care if you're waiting on a parking spot. We got to fix our AC and get our thoughts together before we leave that spot. We do not care if we said we wanted to hang out. That probably was said when we was happy. We are no longer in a happy mood.
4: An estimated 1 to 2 million women in the U.S. reach menopause every year. Many of them will experience debilitating symptoms. And yet a Mayo Clinic survey found only 1 out of 4 women were getting any sort of medical treatment for those symptoms. Melanie thinks that's why her videos hit a nerve.
22: You gotta laugh to keep from crying. Like, seriously.
4: Melanie herself had been ping-ponging between doctors the day she hit record in that Whole Foods parking lot. She'd gone to her primary care doctor, her OBGYN, even a hormone specialist, looking for something to help her symptoms.
22: I didn't want to assume that I was just being dismissed, but I have really come to the conclusion that many doctors are very dismissive.
4: For years, menopause was seen as taboo to talk about. A lot of people didn't even use the word. They just called it the change. But now it's having a cultural moment. Here's Oprah.
0: For generations, millions and millions of women have suffered the symptoms of menopause and suffered in silence.
4: Actress Halle Berry.
2: I'm in menopause! Okay?
4: There was even a recent episode about it on King of the Hill.
3: Can I help you, Hank?
23: No, Peggy. I'm here to help you. You don't have to power through this alone like your mom.
4: This hour, we've been looking at the gaps in reproductive health care, and menopause is a big one that's still widely misunderstood, misdiagnosed, or left untreated altogether. I wanted to know the risks of that reality, and if all this talk about menopause is changing anything. So, what does the menopause transition actually look like? Some of the country's leading menopause experts break it down for us. There's Dr. Rebecca Thurston.
24: And it's sort of this beautiful kind of orchestra of different hormones that are working together over the course of a menstrual cycle. Now, what happens during the perimenopause is the system starts to kind of break down.
25: Think of PMS.
4: Dr. Stephanie Fabian.
25: It's a similar situation where you have changes in hormone levels right before your periods, your estrogen levels quite low and drops.
26: And for many women, that's the point where lots of things are the most uncomfortable.
4: Dr. Nanette Santoro.
26: So perimenopause is a little bit like that too, except that hormones can have higher highs and lower lows.
4: And Dr. Jen Gunter.
27: You can think of perimenopause as hormonal chaos.
4: And that hormonal chaos comes with a lot more than hot flashes.
24: Sleep problems, really common.
27: Brain fog, fatigue, not thinking right.
26: There's a blip in major depression.
24: Some people have anxiety, some people have rage.
25: Joint aches.
24: Pain with penetration, irritation, itching, dryness.
25: Increased risk of UTIs. So those are the most common ones.
4: And these symptoms can last as long as 10 years, sometimes longer.
27: All of that kind of trips people up because I think a lot of people have been misled that it just kind of stops, misled that there aren't symptoms in the perimenopause. And in fact, for many women, that's when the worst symptoms start.
4: Most women stop getting their periods, aka menopause, in their 50s. Perimenopause usually starts in their 40s, but some as early as their mid-30s. That was true for Katie Forte.
28: I feel like I'm two people, pre-perimenopause and right now.
4: Katie is 48. She lives in Michigan and owns a design studio with her husband. For most of her life, Katie has been an energetic, creative person, juggling several projects at a time, even while raising her two kids. But around 35, things started to change.
28: A constant state of yeast infections, night sweats at that time. Wasn't sleeping really good.
4: There were big mood swings. She started to feel cloudy, struggling to find words. And when it came to work,
28: my creativity was pretty non-existent. I mean, I'd get like a spark and then it just would fizzle out.
4: So Katie brought all these issues to her primary care doctor at her annual checkup.
28: I said, you know, I think I'm experiencing hot flashes. She told me, you're too young.
4: Katie suspected this was perimenopause, so she brought it up again at her next annual exam.
28: She was kind of, again, dismissive in the sense for, you're really young. And actually, I felt worse that year.
4: Katie moved on to OBGYNs and other specialists, like an endocrinologist. She was always the one to bring up perimenopause, but it never went anywhere.
28: I felt a lot of everything. I felt rage. I'm not going to lie. Like, I was like, oh my gosh, this is my life now.
4: Finally, at 45, 10 years after her symptoms started, Katie's second endocrinologist suggested she see a menopause specialist.
28: So I went and she gave me the list of all the symptoms and I checked off all of them and was like very overwhelmed. And I was crying because It was like validation for the first time.
4: Katie is not an outlier. Many women report feeling dismissed by their doctors, and it likely comes down to a lack of education. One study found that less than a third of OBGYNs reported having a menopause curriculum in their residency program. Dr. Fabian is the director of the Mayo Clinic for Women's Health, and her own research found it's not just OBGYNs.
3: Internal medicine, family medicine residents as well. None of them felt really prepared to manage menopause when they got out, and very few actually had significant education in their training programs.
4: This includes her own daughter.
3: My daughter just graduated from medical school last May and is an OBGYN resident now, but she didn't get any training in medical school.
4: And when people are desperate for relief but aren't getting it from their doctors, they'll just try to find it somewhere else. Dr. Thurston is an associate dean for women's health research at the University of Pittsburgh. And she says,
5: women are being marketed to in menopause, and they're being sold a lot of what I like to call lotions and potions.
4: The menopause market has become a $19 billion global industry. There's menopause chocolate bars, loose leaf teas, peri and post-menopause skin serums. Real Housewives Liz McGraw and Dolores Catania have even created their own menopause weed gummy.
6: We wanted to create this product that can address all these negative symptoms of menopause because it's rough, it's turbulent.
4: Consumer advocates and health professionals have dubbed this menowashing, basically taking generic wellness products, slapping on the word menopause, and selling them at a markup. And the biggest moneymaker in this space is menopause supplements. Dr. Gunter, an OBGYN with 30 years experience, saw them popping up everywhere.
7: And I wanted to like wrap my head around how much money is it and like how easy is it?
4: Supplements are not regulated by the FDA, whether they're for menopause or anything else. So Dr. Gunter decided to do a little experiment and see what it would take to make her own quote unquote menopause supplement.
7: I did this the laziest way possible.
4: With a quick Google search, Dr. Gunter found a private labeling company to make and distribute supplements made of turmeric and black pepper. She'd call it Dr. Jen's Menopause Taming Turmeric Supplements.
7: Nobody said, well, what doctors approve this? Like, what's your data behind your formulation? 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What do you want us to put together?
4: The company did everything for her. Sourced the turmeric, handled the orders, stored the product, and even designed her label.
7: Everything. 3 or 4 emails. 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
4: A minimum order was just over 8,000 bottles at about $10 a bottle. Dr. Gunter did the math. If she sold everything for the going rate of $35 a bottle,
7: the profit from those 8,333 bottles would be $195,000.
4: And if you're a clinician with almost 500,000 Instagram followers, like Dr. Gunter, you've got a built-in customer base.
7: The effort is like nothing. It was literally like punching a hole in the floor and finding oil.
4: Dr. Gunter never actually made or sold Dr. Jen's menopause-taming turmeric. She just wanted to warn her followers, because a lot of people are looking for this sort of thing. A recent study found that 1 in 3 menopause-related Google searches were for commercial products or services, the majority of which were supplements. There is one thing that's been clinically shown to help: menopause hormone therapy. It used to be known as hormone replacement therapy, or HRT. It works by replacing the estrogen and progesterone that's lost, and it's been the gold standard for treating menopause symptoms for years. It's a similar type of treatment used in gender-affirming care for some trans people. The problem is there's still a lot of misinformation around it, even among physicians, something people have been venting about on TikTok.
8: Hey, so I'm a human woman who happens to be in the throes of crippling perimenopause, and I've been to not one, not two, but 4 gynecologists who refuse to explore HRT options with me.
4: This story starts back in the 90s.
9: We were talking about hormone therapy as if it was like this miracle drug and everybody should get it for literally everything.
4: Dr. Thurston again.
9: We thought it prevented heart disease, prevented dementia, made your skin look good, kept up your sex drive, kept your waistline thin.
4: But in 2002, things changed dramatically.
11: on Tuesday, a major federal study of hormone replacement therapy was halted.
4: Results from one of the largest women's health studies ever conducted, the Women's Health Initiative, found that hormone therapy was actually increasing the risk of heart attack, stroke, and breast cancer. Dr. Santoro is a professor of obstetrics and gynecology at the University of Colorado and was one of the doctors in the study. She says the results did show increases, but they were nominal. If your risk of having breast cancer was 1% before hormones, it would be 1.26% after hormones.
26: This is not a big deal. If you're balancing that against tremendous benefit to your symptoms, then that's an easy decision to make.
4: But Dr. Santoro says that wasn't the message that got out. Instead, it was that hormone therapy was dangerous and could cause cancer. In 2003, the FDA gave hormone therapy a black box warning, the strictest safety alert for prescription medications.
26: Usage went from 25% to like 1%, 2%, and it hasn't really come back for 20 years.
4: As more people talk about menopause, the stigma is starting to lift. The use of hormone therapy has doubled in the last decade. And just last year, the FDA removed the black box warning, saying the benefits outweigh the risks. Something the experts I spoke with were mostly happy to see, but Dr. Thurston says we may be overcorrecting.
24: I mean, it was like the pendulum swung too far in the other direction. And now what I'm seeing is the pendulum is swinging back. And I kind of feel like I'm in the 90s again sometimes about some of the claims about hormone therapy again.
4: Here's Health and Human Services Secretary Robert F. Kennedy Jr., a man who has waged a war on over-medicalization, at a press conference super enthusiastic about the removal of the black box label.
12: Hormone replacement therapy has been found to reduce the risks of cardiovascular disease and mortality by as much as 50%.
4: There is some debate among clinicians about this. Observational data suggests hormone therapy could reduce heart disease, but my panel of experts say that conclusion hasn't been supported by a randomized controlled trial.
7: We don't have data for that.
26: They're not a miracle drug.
24: It's not a panacea for all that ails you. It's also not a poison.
4: Not everyone going through menopause is a good candidate for hormone therapy. But in the last few years, thanks in part to all the growing attention, there have been more medical breakthroughs, including the creation of two non-hormonal menopause treatments for hot flashes.
25: Lo and behold, in 2024, we had an ad for a menopause medication in the Super Bowl. It was like my friends and I were texting each other going, oh my God, we've made it.
4: Dr. Fabian is also the medical director at a nonprofit menopause training organization called the Menopause Society. She says they've seen a huge increase in clinicians coming to them for voluntary training, and we could see more. Melinda Gates, the biggest philanthropist in women's health, recently donated $10 million to the Menopause Society to help with medical training and to expand menopause care in underserved areas. The donation is just a part of a $600 million donation Gates has put toward women's health in the past 2 years.
13: We've expected women for so long to put up with pain and suffering. Instead of saying, look, every woman goes through these transitions in life. How can we help her through?
4: It took Melanie Sanders becoming TikTok famous to get some relief. A menopause-trained doctor reached out to see if she'd do a telehealth visit.
22: And I said, well, my blood work is normal. And she said, that's fine. We don't treat labs. We treat symptoms. I started to cry. And I don't want to get teary out here. I started to cry because I really did feel like I was losing my mind. I really did.
4: Melanie started using an estrogen patch and some progesterone, and it's helped more than her ashwagandha.
22: Just a lot more tolerable of life.
4: For Katie Forte, hormone therapy has helped immensely.
28: For one, I can speak in sentences. I don't know if I could even have this conversation a couple weeks ago even.
4: Melanie and Katie, like so many menopausal women, don't want to be controlled by their symptoms. They just want to get back to their lives, which Dr. Thurston points out can actually be pretty great.
24: We have painted the menopause transition as a time of gloom and doom, but it's an amazing time of life. This is a time oftentimes of a lot of growth, of a lot of increasing self-confidence, self-awareness. You care less about what people think about you, and it's very freeing.
4: Something I think Melanie and her thousands of We Do Not Care Club members would agree with.
1: We do not care about people pleasing. Either you like me or you don't like me. We do not care about a bikini line. We do not care about small talk. We do not care about arm fat. We do not.
4: In this case, these women are trying to tell us what they care about by telling us what they don't.
1: We don't care about bras no more. We do not care if we still wear skinny jeans. We do not care if the tag says hand wash. We do not care.
4: Our lead producer for this week's show was me, Nadia Hamdan. Jenny Casas edited the show. Editorial support from Ian Gordon, and special thanks to Nina Martin. Kate Howard was the executive producer for this hour. Artis Tariscus is our fact checker. Victoria Baranetsky is our general counsel. Our production manager is Zulema Cobb. 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Taki Telenidis is our deputy executive producer. Our executive producer is Brett Myers. Our theme music is by Camerato Lightning. 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I'm Nadia Hamdan, and remember,
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1: 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We continue with 30 issues in 30 days. This is issue number 2. What should the rules be for voting in elections? Plus, Republican and anti-Trump political strategist Sarah Longwell. That's tomorrow morning at 10, right here on WNYC and WNYC.org. Breezy conditions for the next couple days. Tomorrow's going to be a mix of sun and clouds with a high of 67. Breezy once again for Thursday. Once again, we're mostly sunny and a high near 67. We might be feeling some of those effects of the nor'easter for some of those folks east of the city this weekend as well.
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3: Hey, I'm Tom Power. Welcome to Q. The Canadian drummer Neil Peart, the legendary Canadian band Rush, was considered by pretty much anyone who has ever picked up a pair of sticks to be like the greatest drummer in the world. But after Neil Peart died, the members of Rush weren't sure what to do. So they decided to bring in some of Neil's buddies, some of his best friends who happened to be also incredible drummers, just to jam. So Alex Lifeson and Geddy Lee are joined by Chad Smith of the Red Hot Chili Peppers. So Rush and RHCP in our studio today to talk about what made Neil so great, why now was the right time to make a documentary about Neil Peart's life and drumming, and I think impart some pretty valuable wisdom about the importance of hard work. That's coming up. Plus, music from Cale Matson of the band Somersets.

0: Rush and YYZ. Before that, my conversation with Geddy Lee and Alex Lifeson from the band Rush and Chad Smith from the Red Hot Chili Peppers. They stopped by the Q Studio to talk about their new documentary honoring their bandmate and one of the greatest drummers ever to live, the legendary Neil Peart. The documentary is called Neil Peart, No One's Disciple. You can watch it on CBC Gem tomorrow. I'm Tom Power. You're listening to Q. Coming up, guest host Garvia Bailey's conversation with Cale Matson from the band Somersets.
1: And Neil, also a published author, as you might know, is a big motorcycle rider and wrote several books on his travels around the world. 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And coming up at 11, we get New Sounds with John Schaefer.
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0: I'm Tom Power. You're listening to Q. When you think of where you grew up, what comes to mind? I mean, it's an interesting question to ask me right now because I've just moved back home where I grew up. And I had a certain image of St. John's when I lived in Toronto. And it's funny that when I walked off the plane, the sights and the smells and the quiet, these were the things that really, really struck me. I wonder if you ever have that feeling, like you just smell something, you hear something, you see something, and it reminds you so much of your home. Cale Matson has been thinking a lot about home, both his own and just anyone who grows up in a Canadian small town. It's all this thinking about these kind of things that inspired his new album with his band Somersets. It's called Pine Trees in a Perfect Row.

0: That's Move Back Home off Somerset's brand new record, Pine Trees in a Perfect Row. This album, Cale says, is written as a, quote, complicated love letter to Northern Ontario and small town Canadian identity and experience. This really is a beautiful collection of songs. With that idea of mind, that where you come from is so often not picture perfect, but despite it all, in some way, shape, or form, it stays with you. Q guest host Garvia Bailey, who's from Stratford, Ontario, by the way, caught up with Cale Matson recently to set up a song from the new Somerset's record. She started by asking him how he describes where he grew up in Northern Ontario.
1: Yeah, Sault Ste. Marie is like a pretty average small town. It's on the border of Michigan in Northern Ontario. It's about 70,000 people. It's on Lake Superior, so there's lots of snow. It's quite nice in the summer and sort of brutal in the winter, but it's like a pretty nice small town to grow up in without knowing a whole lot better of the world.
2: Right. You don't live there now. You're in Ottawa. Do you miss parts of being in the Sioux?
1: You know, my partner and I go back every summer for a week, and the weather is extremely nice. So yeah, there's certainly, like, I always joke that, like, you know, it's really easy to get your chores done there. I don't know if that's a great selling point, but yeah, there certainly are tons of things that I do miss. But also, you know, we sort of have complicated family lives, so there's not a whole lot sort of tying us back there anymore.
2: Right.
1: Yeah.
2: You know, when most people think about Northern Ontario and the songs that sort of encapsulate what being in Northern Ontario are, they think about folks like Neil Young singing about it in a song like Helpless.

0: That's the band Somersets and their song Canada off their new album Pine Trees in a Perfect Row, which is out now. Before that, you heard the lead singer of Somersets, Cale Mattson, his conversation with guest host Garvia Bailey. That is it for Q Today. Tomorrow on the show, one of the most talked about movies at this year's Toronto International Film Festival is called In Alaska. It's a pretty amazing film. It's about a kid who accidentally shoots the Trans-Alaska oil pipeline. Noomi Rapace is one of the stars of the movie. She'll be here to talk about breaking out in The Girl with the Dragon Tattoo and how that changed everything for her, and doing an impersonation of Mick Jagger in front of Mick Jagger in a Rolling Stones video. Thanks so much for listening. If you missed it, this is our first show coming out of our new St. John's studio. The show will be coming out of St. John's and Toronto. So thanks to everybody here at CBC Newfoundland and Labrador. Thanks to all the CBC technical crew. And thanks to our team back home on Q in Toronto. We'll see you soon. Later on.
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2: New Sounds with John Schaefer is coming up next right here on WNYC. 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That's tomorrow morning starting at 5 right here on WNYC. For tomorrow, expect very breezy conditions with a mix of sun and clouds, high of 67. Pretty much a carbon copy on Thursday, mostly sunny and breezy with a high of 67.
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It was a little over 300 years ago when Vivaldi wrote his famous The Four Seasons. You're hearing autumn in the background. And in The Four Seasons, you know, Vivaldi treats each of them more or less equally. But over the years, there's something about autumn that seems to be really evocative to so many musicians. I mean, think of some of the great classic songs, Autumn Leaves, Autumn in New York. And to this day, autumn seems to cast a spell, a wistful, maybe melancholy, certainly nostalgic spell on composers as varied as Meredith Monk, the Afro-Cuban pianist Omar Sosa, the Lithuanian composer Žibuoklė Martinaitytė, and the German composer Max Richter, who, among other projects, has recomposed Vivaldi's Four Seasons. I mean, when you think of the originals by Vivaldi, they're pretty rhythmic, pretty repetitive. There's a lot of repeating patterns in the music. So for Max Richter to bring the techniques of minimalism and post-minimalist music to bear on Vivaldi's Four Seasons makes a lot of sense. I'm John Schaefer, and we'll begin this autumnal edition of New Sounds with Max Richter's Four Seasons Recomposed and the third movement of the Autumn Sonata. And we'll conclude the first set with another piece by Max, simply called Autumn Music. So, obviously, the inspiration from that season continued past his Vivaldi work. In between the two pieces by Max Richter, we'll hear the Icelandic composer and keyboardist Ólafur Arnalds and a piece called Autumn Day. But first, here's Max Richter's recomposition of part of Vivaldi's Four Seasons, Autumn.

Music there from Max Richter, the German composer and keyboard player, well known for his music for films, television, etc. That's called Autumn Music. It is not the only time that he has been inspired by the season of autumn. We began that set with Max Richter's recomposition of Part of Autumn from Vivaldi's Four Seasons, the third movement to be specific. And in between those two pieces by Max Richter, we heard the Icelandic composer and keyboardist Ólafur Arnalds and a lovely piece called Autumn Day. There is a kind of a twilight mood to a lot of these pieces. Autumn tends to do that. It gets dark early. There's a sense of things winding down. And, you know, I thought, well, maybe that's just a northern thing. You know, we have a German and an Icelandic composer in that set. But the Afro-Cuban pianist and composer Omar Sosa strikes a similar mood in this piece called Autumn Flowers. So even as it suggests that, you know, there are still splashes of color to be found, aside from the leaves and the trees, there is still this pensive, almost valedictory quality to the piece. Omar Sosa,

0: That's Omar Sosa, Afro-Cuban pianist who has spent some time living here in the States and in Spain and in Italy, a real peripatetic guy, a genuine citizen of the world, I guess is one way to say it. Omar Sosa with Autumn Flowers. And we are listening to some autumn music this time around on New Sounds. In a moment, an instrumental work by Meredith Monk, better known for her vocal and choral works, and a couple of vocal and choral works from what is probably Iceland's most famous choir and from the groundbreaking Grammy-winning vocal octet known as Roomful of Teeth here in the States. So stay with us for that and much more. I'm John Schaefer, and you're listening to New Sounds.
1: And you can catch New Sounds each and every night of the week at 11 o'clock. It's right here on WNYC and WNYC.org. Join us for tomorrow's Please Advise. We'll have a conversation with the Pulitzer Prize-winning art critic Jerry Saltz. He's going to share advice on how to look at art and how to talk about it. 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That's 1 o'clock in the afternoon right here on WNYC. Cloudy skies for tomorrow and a high of 67, also windy conditions.
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4: 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A hypochondriac plans to save on medical bills by marrying his daughter to a doctor, but she has another life in mind with Bill Irwin and Rachel Bloom. 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
0: Tomorrow night on New Sounds, the Swedish singer and songwriter Anna von Hausswolf found herself recording in a church with an organ at her disposal some years ago, and the resulting album called Ceremony has this kind of ritual quality to it and is something that has shaped and colored her music ever since. Tomorrow night on New Sounds, we'll have an hour of music recorded on church organs, specifically in Northern Europe. This one from Anna von Hausswolf, but also the Estonian composer Arvo Pärt, the Icelandic duo called Translations, the Norwegian duo of Anna-Lisa Berntsen and Nils Hendrik Asheim, and the German composer who goes by the name Secret of Elements. All of that tomorrow night at 11. New Sounds can be heard every night of the week at 11 o'clock New York time here at WNYC, but the shows are also in our audio archives, so you can hear them anytime. If you'd like to hear this program again, the easiest way to do that is to just search by program number. This is New Sounds number 5186. So if you'd like to hear the show again, type into your browser New Sounds 5186 and you'll be taken to this program and its accompanying playlist featuring music about autumn. Meredith Monk, the vocalist and composer, is well known as an intermedia artist, a multidisciplinary artist before such terms were even in common usage. But she really is best known for her writing for voice or voices. She has done some instrumental pieces, and on her Songs of Ascension, there is an instrumental interlude of sorts called Autumn Variation. We'll hear that. That'll lead us into a work by the Hamrahlíð Choir, which is a choir in Iceland that has spawned many a musical career. I mean, lots of Icelandic musicians, including Björk, have come through this chorus, led for many years by conductor Þorgerður Ingólfsdóttir. The piece we're going to hear is by Atli Heimir Sveinsson, and it's called Haustmyndir, which translates as Autumn Pictures. It's a big work, but it's in several parts. We'll hear part one, sung by the Hamrahlíð Choir. And then we'll wrap up this set with the Grammy-winning American vocal group Roomful of Teeth, and a work by the late composer Michael Harrison, who, left to his own devices, didn't like to compose in the usual 12 notes of the Western keyboard, even though he was a pianist, but he would often retune pianos so that he could play and write in just intonation, which kind of more or less leaves notes in their natural position rather than moving them around so they're equally spaced. Anyway, from his piece called Just Constellations, we'll hear an excerpt called Autumn, sung by Roomful of Teeth. First, though, here is a relatively uncommon instrumental piece from vocalist and composer Meredith Monk and her Autumn Variation.

0: Some autumn music, getting a little wintry towards the end there with that piece by Michael Harrison. Autumn is the name of it from a larger work called Just Constellations, music in the tuning system known as Just Intonation, sung by the voices of the American ensemble Room Full of Teeth. Prior to that, we heard the Icelandic chorus known as the Hamrahlíð Choir, with strings, and part one of a work called Haustmyndir, Autumn Pictures, by Atli Heimer Sveinsson, with Þorgerður Ingólfsdóttir conducting the Hamrahlíð Choir. At the beginning of that set, an instrumental work by Meredith Monk from her album Songs of Ascension, we heard the Autumn Variation. In a moment, we'll hear from the Lithuanian composer Žibuoklė Martinaitytė, who has been based here in the States for a number of years. Her autumn piece actually has this performance instruction written at the top of the score. She says it should be played with all-pervading nostalgia. We'll hear how that sounds when we continue in a moment with New Sounds.
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0: A reminder, you can find us online at newsounds.org. 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All right, as I mentioned before the break, Žibuoklė Martinaitytė is from Lithuania. She's been based here in New York for a number of years and has given this piece a Finnish title, Sielunmaisema, which loosely translates to a landscape of the soul. It is a multi-part work for cello and string orchestra, and the fourth part is called Autumn. And as with a lot of Martinaitytė's music, the ensemble here is meant to evoke nature and landscape and, you know, the feeling of being isolated in the middle of winter. But this is autumn with its sense of nostalgia. And we'll hear a performance by the cellist Rokas Vaitkevičius with Karolis Variakojas conducting the Lithuanian Chamber Orchestra in this music by Žibuoklė Martinaitytė.

That is music from the Lithuanian composer Žibuoklė Martinaitytė. It's an excerpt from a larger work called Sielunmaisema, Finnish for soul landscape. And it's a work for solo cello and string orchestra, which in its fourth part is a kind of musical depiction of autumn. We heard a performance by the Lithuanian Chamber Orchestra conducted by Karolis Variakojas, and the cello soloist was Rokas Vaitkevičius. And we've been listening on this episode of New Sounds to lots of music about autumn. And maybe we can think of this final piece as like a little encore, because it is one of the standards from the Great American Songbook, Autumn Leaves. Of course, it's a New Sound style arrangement featuring the Grammy-winning Pakistani-American singer and producer Aruj Aftab, whom we've heard in a number of different settings, from her own electroacoustic stuff. She collaborates widely. On this record, Night Rain, her 2024 album, she collaborates with the jazz keyboardist James Francis and the noted bass player Linda Mahan Oh. And it is really a very distinctive arrangement of Autumn Leaves by Aruj Aftab.

0: publicly. We have a clip here of what Secretary of State Marco Rubio had to say about what the president was doing.
1: The president feels very strongly that why should I have people working in my building and in my office that I believe are not honestly covering my administration? That's how he feels. We're not closing CNN. There aren't a bunch of police officers or soldiers kicking down the doors of MSNBC or MS Now, whatever it's called, and arresting people and unplugging it from the grid. They're just not allowed to work from the workspace at the White House.
0: These letters, I just want to say, Steve, yeah, you know, were sent explaining these decisions, but only after the bans took effect.
2: Very interesting that Rubio there does not say his own opinion. He says what the president feels. What argument will news organizations be making?
0: Well, so let's take it directly. The core of it is a First Amendment argument. They're saying the president is punishing these news organizations for their speech, which is to say their coverage. The president has made the point publicly that they don't have the right to report from the White House, and that is true, the privilege argument. But once granted, under case law that's held up for decades, there's this thing called viewpoint discrimination. The government cannot do retribution against news organizations for how they cover things. That's what they're arguing here. And also the question of due process. That's the Fifth Amendment. The question of, hey, we weren't given a chance to appeal. In these briefs that were filed last night, the administration is saying, look, it's going to be final if they don't rebut these arguments by this Friday. They're kind of presenting it after the fact as though this is a temporary step and that it's still part of the process, not that it's final.
2: Just to be clear, you're telling me, like, you could say the Oval Office is private and let no reporters in there, but once you start letting a bunch of reporters in there, kicking them out again afterward as in retribution, that would be the thing that would be illegal according to this argument.
0: That's right, under the arguments of case law and the First Amendment.
2: Okay, and what has the coverage been like of the president this week as he went to the UN General Assembly?
0: Well, look, people have withheld showing video clips and audio clips here on NPR in kind of solidarity. At the same time, Trump insists upon being the dominant figure. The news, for example, musing whether he should annihilate Iran. Caitlin Collins of CNN was there asking questions. He said, you shouldn't be here. You don't have the right to do it. She pointed out she's credentialed by the UN to be there. It's a reminder to the president. He may think he may be able to intimidate or stop coverage. It's going to happen either way.
2: NPR's David Folkenflik, thanks.
0: You bet.
2: This is NPR News.
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5: 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It's 5:20. I'm Michael Hill. Thank you for tuning in this morning. Coming up on the Brian Lehrer Show this morning, Republican and anti-Trump political strategist Sarah Longwell. That's the Brian Lehrer Show this morning at 10, right here on WNYC in New York. Looks like we have all of the services. That's the PATH service, NJ Transit, and Long Island Railroad and Metro North all on time. But hey, it's early. However, the subways have a delay. That's the A train both ways this morning. 57 and mostly clear right now on this first day of fall. Partly sunny and 67 for high today. It'll be windy as well. And then tomorrow, mostly sunny and 67 and gusty. Friday, we have a slim chance of some showers, mostly cloudy, and 67 for a high. Got to tell you this about the beach. If you intend to go to the beach, Jersey Shore, New Jersey has a high surf alert, a high rip current alert, and a coastal flood warning till Saturday evening. Let's be careful.

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4: Live from NPR News in Washington, I'm Dave Mattingly. President Trump is offering few details about what, if anything, was accomplished yesterday when U.S. and Iranian officials met on the sidelines of the U.N. General Assembly meeting in New York. 3 hours of talks followed the president's address, where Trump threatened to annihilate Iran if an agreement isn't soon reached to end the nearly seven-month war. Tommy Pigott is a State Department spokesman.
5: The president has all the cards here, and he was laying out a clear vision, a clear path here in terms of what the situation is and the fact that fundamentally the Iranian regime has a choice, either to become a prosperous nation that is at peace with its neighbors or to continue its malign activities and suffer the consequences.
4: He was speaking to NPR's All Things Considered. The war with Iran has sent energy prices sharply higher worldwide, with oil shipments being disrupted in the Middle East. The price of diesel in the U.S. has been setting record highs of late at more than $6.50 a gallon on average. That's according to AAA. Diesel costs more than $8 in California. The Trump administration says it will remove 760,000 enrollees in the Affordable Care Act from public health care exchanges. Vice President Vance cites fraud, saying those being removed were fraudulently enrolled or do not exist. He says the government had not been checking whether many of those affected were eligible. This is NPR News from Washington.
1: On WNYC in New York, 57 with clear skies at 5:32. Good Wednesday morning. I'm Michael Hill. An NYPD detective who was disciplined in 2020 for posting a video in uniform denouncing George Floyd's murder is now being punished for posting in uniform again. WNYC's Charles Lane reports.
6: Detective Demaine Freeland has been on the force since 2006. He's also a Brooklyn pastor. After learning that some of his congregants distrusted police, he posted video of himself in uniform to win them over. But that breaks department rules. It also wasn't Freeland's first time posting while in uniform. In 2020, he lost 6 vacation days for a video he posted denouncing George Floyd's killing. This time, Freeland lost 45 vacation days. He was also put on a year of probation, meaning he could be fired without a hearing. He was also penalized for driving an unregistered and uninsured car. Freeland's lawyer declined to comment.
1: New York City says its new $131 million settlement with DoorDash is the largest labor enforcement action in the city's history. WNYC's Walter Wuthman reports.
7: New York City's landmark minimum pay law for delivery workers went into effect 3 years ago. But then a group of DoorDash delivery workers filed complaints with the city alleging they'd been stiffed. Investigators later found the payment issues affected tens of thousands of drivers. Mayor Zoran Mamdani says the settlement sends a message that no company is above the law.
8: City Hall will not sit idly by while a megacorporation that made nearly $1 billion in profits last year rips off the working people who keep our city moving.
7: Officials say some workers are set to receive more than $5,000. The median payout is about $48.
1: Police are looking for a suspect they say shot and killed a 14-year-old boy in Far Rockaway and then escaped on the teen's scooter. Police say Malachi Adams was near basketball court at the Ocean Bay Apartments on Monday afternoon when he spotted the suspect approaching. The NYPD says Adams was shot as he turned to run. Adams lived less than a half mile from where he was killed. Neither police nor neighbors say they know why Adams was targeted. Police say the investigation continues. The New York City Marathon is changing its route this year for the first time in 15 years. That's according to the New York Roadrunners, who organized the race. The changes affect a small section of the run that cuts through Mott Haven neighborhood in the Bronx. After runners cross the Willis Avenue Bridge, they'll swing a few blocks farther north before doubling back to the Madison Avenue Bridge to head into Manhattan. Roadrunners says the shift aims to lessen the race's impact on the neighborhood. This year's marathon is November 1st. Delays on 8 trains both ways, alternate side parking, and meters are in effect. 57 with clear skies now. First day of fall, partly sunny, 67 and windy.
0: It's Morning Edition from NPR News. I'm Steve Inskeep.
9: And I'm Leila Fadel. Good morning. No matter which party controls the House after the November election, one thing is for sure. The next Congress will not include San Francisco Democrat and former House Speaker Nancy Pelosi, who is retiring after nearly 40 years in the House of Representatives, and she was the first female speaker there. As Pelosi serves out her final months in office, KQED Public Media in San Francisco is releasing a 5-part podcast called The Speaker, about Pelosi's influence on the national political landscape. KQED's Scott Schaefer is hosting the podcast, and he joins us now. Good morning, Scott.
10: Good morning.
9: Okay, so the first episode of your podcast takes place in 1987, the year Pelosi was first elected. Tell us about how she got her start in Congress.
10: Yeah, that's right. Pelosi was one of 14 candidates running for that seat after Congresswoman Sala Burton died of cancer. And up to that point, Pelosi had been a Democratic Party insider, first as a local volunteer, later becoming a prolific fundraiser in California and nationwide, and then ultimately chair of the state Democratic Party. Pelosi would go on to become a powerhouse in Washington, but in that first campaign, she was dismissed as a lightweight, a rich socialite who was out of touch with ordinary people. One of her opponents called her a dilettante, and KQED actually hosted a televised debate that year. And here's one candidate, Supervisor Carol Ruth Silver, talking while Pelosi tries to respond and the moderators also jump in.
11: How can she relate to people like me, a single parent, working mother?
12: Why can't
11: somebody
12: she
11: relate?
12: Let me answer that. I'd like to know if she
11: can. Because the problems are different. She's never met a payroll. She's never had to worry about child care.
12: Well,
11: she's
12: I
11: never
12: haven't.
11: Had a kid in a public school.
12: I have
11: she's
12: my...
11: never worried about the things that worry most of the people in San
12: and
11: Francisco.
12: You've never been...
13: Let's let Nancy answer.
12: Okay.
10: So you can hear in that clip from that 87 debate that even though her campaign slogan was a voice that will be heard, she had a really hard time getting a word in edgewise.
9: Sounds like she was portrayed by her opponents as what might be called today a corporate Democrat. Can you explain more about that?
10: Yeah, exactly. In fact, in that 87 campaign, she raised and spent more money than all of the other 13 candidates combined, including a $200,000 donation to herself. Now, we should point out that 40 years later, some on the left are still angry because they think the Democratic Party relies too much on wealthy donors and corporate PACs instead of prioritizing the interests of what they see as working class people. The reality is that while Pelosi is solidly liberal, she's also very pragmatic. She was just like, what can we get done? You know, and money can sometimes help and also tenacity. Here's how she described her plan to overcome opposition to passing the Affordable Care Act.
14: If there's a fence in our way, if there's a barrier, we'll break open the gate, push through the gate. If that doesn't work, we'll climb the fence. If that doesn't work, we'll pole vault in. If that doesn't work, we'll parachute in. But we're not letting anything stand in our way.
10: And she was relentless, in fact, in getting the ACA or Obamacare passed.
9: Tell us about the campaign to replace her. How is Pelosi exerting her influence in that race?
10: Yeah, so under California's election law, the top two finishers in the primary advance to the runoff, so no surprise here in San Francisco, they're both Democrats. The more moderate candidate, at least by San Francisco standards, is openly gay state senator Scott Wiener. He's been a big proponent of building more housing and regulating AI. Pelosi has endorsed his opponent, Connie Chan. She's a member of the county board of supervisors. But, you know, no matter who wins, Pelosi's retirement is going to leave San Francisco with a much smaller voice in Congress, while the Democratic Party is losing its most prolific fundraiser.
9: That's politics correspondent Scott Schaefer, host of the new podcast, The Speaker, from KQED and NPR. Scott, thank you.
10: Thank you so much.
0: When China's leader Xi Jinping arrives at the White House tomorrow, Iran is likely to be on their agenda. China is Iran's largest trading partner, buying more than 80% of Iran's oil exports. That stopped when the U.S. imposed a naval blockade on the Strait of Hormuz. But China is quietly finding ways around that blockade. NPR's Rob Schmitz reports.
13: In normal times, that is when the U.S. is not blockading Iranian ports in the Strait of Hormuz, China imports Iranian oil through a careful step-by-step method of circumventing U.S. sanctions. Ships mask their identities and offload Iranian crude to other vessels off the coast of places like Malaysia so that these China-bound ships can say their oil does not come from Iran.
15: And then these shipments go to independent refineries or teapot refineries.
13: That's Ahmed Abadou of the London-based think tank Chatham House.
15: Because these refineries are out of the United States' reach and out of the sanctions system.
13: As Abadou explains, these teapot refineries, mainly off the coast of China's Shandong province, then offload the Iranian oil at a discount of $8 to $10 a barrel. It's a heck of a deal for Beijing, and that's why Abadou says these refineries account for up to a quarter of all oil imported into China.
15: But obviously now this oil has dried up.
13: That's because of the U.S. naval blockade in the Strait of Hormuz. Beijing has gotten around this blockade by sending tankers with mostly Saudi oil through the Bab al-Mandab Strait on the southern tip of the Red Sea, a treacherous journey that passes territory controlled by the Houthis, who have attacked and sunk vessels with missiles and drones. But the Iranian-backed group has left the Chinese alone, says Abadou.
15: From what we know, many ships raise the Chinese flag on them or declare through private channels that they have Chinese nationals on board. And this would be enough for the Houthis to avoid targeting these ships.
13: It's a reminder of how much influence China has in the region. But does Beijing have enough influence to persuade the U.S. to stop its blockade on the Strait of Hormuz? With just 12% of China's oil imports coming, or as is the case now, not coming from Iran, Henry Tugendhat of the Washington Institute for Near East Policy says China can afford to wait.
16: In terms of does China need this ceasefire right away, I think it's shown that it can wait a little bit if it thinks that Iran can get a stronger negotiating position against the U.S. in the run-up to the midterms.
13: On the eve of the summit between Xi Jinping and President Trump, Tugendhat says Trump seems more eager to resolve the conflict with Iran to help Republicans in November. He says Xi Jinping, on the other hand, appears fine with giving up Iranian oil in the short term to let the pressure on the U.S. build. After all, China relies primarily on coal to fuel its increasingly electrified economy, with more than 65% of new car sales in China last month registered as electric vehicles. Imported oil is becoming less important in China. And according to Bill Figueroa, international relations professor at the University of Groningen in the Netherlands, as the U.S. war with Iran continues, China's image as a force of stability in the region grows.
17: They're building bridges and infrastructure rather than destroying it. So, you know, there is definitely a substantial difference there. And I think one that, especially right now, you know, China is kind of looking like the better, the more balanced and the more stable partner of the two.
13: And says Figueroa, the longer the U.S. is involved in what he calls a military quagmire with Iran, the better off China's image as a stable regional partner will be. Rob Schmitz, NPR News.

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1: And this is WNYC. 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Good morning. I'm Michael Hill. Today on the Brian Lehrer Show, for 30 issues in 30 days, issue number two, what should the rules be for voting in elections? 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
2: Guitarist Wendy Eisenberg has a punk band, a free jazz trio, an art rock group, and is part of a contemporary classical ensemble. Left to their own devices, though, Eisenberg writes and sings songs. Songs about the passage of time and memory. There are also songs that twist and stretch the boundaries of the song form, inviting, even daring you to think of them as folky singer-songwriter tunes, and then subverting everything you'd expect to hear from that sort of music. Here's Eisenberg's song, Old Myth Dying.

0: That's Wendy Eisenberg with a song called Old Myth Dying. They play tonight at Elsewhere on the Rooftop. And their live set in our studio is tomorrow's episode of our Soundcheck podcast. 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
1: '58 and clear right now on this first day of fall. New Jersey has high surf and high rip current advisories, a coastal flood warning, all of them till Saturday night. Partly sunny and 67 for a high in the city today. Windy as well. Then tomorrow, mostly sunny and 67. Gusty as well. And then chilly and gusty at night. Then Friday, slim chance of showers, mostly cloudy and 67. Right now, it is chilly out there. 50 and cloudy in Bedford, 54 in Brookville, and 52 in Bloomfield, New Jersey, all under clouds this morning. Alternate side parking and the meters are in effect, and we have subway delays, the A train both ways, and the L train running with delays. That's 8th Avenue bound. NJ Transit still looking pretty good right now as well. This is WNYC in New York. It's 546.

0: 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And Jarl and Pamela Mohn, focusing on civil liberties, foster youth, public radio, and the arts.
1: It's Morning Edition on WNYC. I'm Michael Hill. This school year, for the first time in more than a decade and a half, students in New Jersey public schools must learn cursive. Former Governor Phil Murphy signed a law at the end of his term that mandates the study for third, fourth, and fifth graders. Joining us now to talk about how it's going is Tamar LaShore Owen. She's a teacher at Leeds Avenue Elementary School in Pleasantville, near Atlantic City. Tamar, welcome to Morning Edition.
2: Thank you for having me.
1: Tamar, you've been teaching since 2007. As you know, this generation of kids grew up with screens as an integral part of education and a whole lot less handwriting. What was your students' exposure to cursive writing like before this school year?
2: It was minimal. The only time that we did have it was in foundations on level three in grade three. And that was where it began. If you were doing foundations, and foundations was a literacy program for students that needed extra time and support in literacy skills, reading and forming words, digraphs, trigraphs, things of that nature.
1: The school year for your district has been underway for almost a month now. How has teaching cursive been going? How's it going there?
2: It has been going extraordinarily well. Students have truly been excited and enjoying doing cursive writing, making it part of our daily learning and curriculum. We do cursive twice a week. And so therefore, we also have cursive writing handbooks, handwriting practicing cursive, and students utilize that daily and for those 2 days, along with each page has a barcode on how to form the letters using upper curve, under curve, retracing. And so it has truly been really phenomenal start for this school year.
1: Are the students catching on?
2: Oh, my gosh. Well, I'm on the board, right? And we're doing the capital letter S. And the S, they're talking about those upper and under curves and retracing. And so I'm looking at it, and I can do it on a Promethean board. While it's up there, I can annotate, and I can write in cursive on the board just to show them, number one, it takes practice. Two, oh my goodness, Miss Owens made a mistake here. So it's an excellent way to be able to model, to relive those experiences with students, to make it more engaging so that they understand it takes time to practice. I said it's taking you back to when you were in pre-K or kindergarten and you're learning the first time to print your letters. So that's one thing that they're learning. Mm-hmm. Taking that time, you got to concentrate. You got to, oh my goodness, how right. You know, you have to, it's okay to make a mistake. So this.
1: You have to be very deliberate.
2: Yes, deliberate to it, absolutely. And that's what they're experiencing now.
1: And are they embracing it? Are they excited about it?
2: Absolutely. When I mentioned to them that they're going to be writing their names and writing in cursive, you know, we're going to begin with their names and the date, you know, a few sentences and then getting to our paragraphs. They're excited about that.
1: Tamar, do they ever question why they have to learn this skill? And if so, what do you tell them?
2: Oh, no, no. They feel as though it's like they're right. A passage. Like this is the level of being in the upper grade elementary. That is how these students have come in this year. So that has been great. Are they some nervous? Absolutely. But they're still excited about it. And also we have parent buy-in. So having that full circle of engagement is really key.
1: That's Tamar LaShore Owens, a teacher at Leeds Avenue Elementary School in Pleasantville, New Jersey. Tamar, it's been a pleasure speaking with you. Thank you.
2: Thank you so much for having me. And great day, New York City. Bye-bye.
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1: It is 5:51, and you're listening to Morning Edition on WNYC in New York. Good morning, I'm Michael Hill. Thanks for starting your day. Hey, maybe you're ending your day with WNYC. Either way, thank you for being here. Later on Morning Edition, abnormally warm ocean temperatures are raising the threat to coral reefs around the planet. Now, scientists are studying some of the most pristine reefs in the world in search of ways to help all reefs recover. More on that in just a few minutes. '57 and clear skies out there in this first day of fall. Partly sunny, 67 for a high. It's going to feel like fall and windy to feel like it tomorrow, too. Mostly sunny and 67 and gusty. Still on Friday, slim chance of showers, mostly cloudy, 67. Even cool this weekend. Hey, it is fall. It's 5:52. 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Alternate side parking and the meters are in effect.
5: 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I'm Leila Faldin.
6: And I'm Steve Inskeep. The White House has launched a 24/7 live stream on YouTube called Trump TV. The context is that the major TV networks are not carrying live coverage of White House events using what is known as pool video. It's part of their show of support against President Trump's attacks against three outlets for coverage he didn't like. This includes the White House's removal of CNN from the TV pool. NPR's Scott Newman reports on the latest of Trump's ongoing efforts to bypass traditional media.
7: Trump TV, launched Monday, was introduced with a slick promo that suggested the new YouTube channel is Must See TV.
8: So sorry.
7: Since then, it's been 24 hours a day of White House events and Trump rallies. Stephen Farnsworth, a political science professor at the University of Mary Washington, says this might be exciting for Trump's base, but probably not for anyone else.
9: I don't know that a large number of undecided voters or moderate voters or people not already in Trump's camp are going to say, I've got to tune in.
7: Democrats such as Arizona Senator Mark Kelly and California Governor Gavin Newsom immediately compared the channel to authoritarian government's state-run media. In an email statement sent to NPR, a White House official said, quote, applying this logic, Mark Kelly's Twitter feed is state-run media for a party of radical socialists. The channel's launch follows an announcement last week by Trump that CNN, MS Now, and Politico would be barred from the White House. The president called the outlets fake news.
10: I cannot think that the timing is coincidental.
7: That's Jane Kirtley, professor of media ethics and law at the University of Minnesota. It can be a fine line between a channel that simply says this is what the administration is doing and one that is outright political propaganda, Kirtley says. She says having something that resembles an official government channel is problematic.
10: We in the United States are not used to having a government information channel. If you go to other countries where there is official state media, everybody understands what that is.
7: The outlets banned by Trump have filed a federal lawsuit against the action. And in solidarity, some media organizations, including NPR and Fox News, are also refusing to take audio, video, or photos from White House events until further notice. The White House is expected to respond to the lawsuit at a hearing this afternoon in U.S. District Court in Washington, D.C. The presiding judge was appointed by President Trump during his first term. Scott Newman, NPR News, Washington.
5: Ocean temperatures are abnormally hot this year. The prolonged heat is already damaging coral reefs. Reefs support the lives and livelihoods of hundreds of millions of people. NPR's Lauren Sommer traveled to one of the most pristine reefs in the world, where scientists are learning how to help reefs recover.
11: It's hard to find a coral reef that looks like it should. Worldwide, they've been hit by pollution and development. But there is an example 1,000 miles south of Hawaii. Palmyra Atoll is about as isolated as you can get in the Pacific Ocean. The islands themselves are tiny, but around them is clear turquoise water and a massive coral reef.
8: Just one of the most stunningly beautiful reefs you could ever imagine.
11: Joe Pollock works on coral science for the Nature Conservancy, a nonprofit conservation group that monitors the coral reefs at Palmyra Atoll.
8: This is one of my absolute favorite ones in the whole world.
11: Underwater, it's like being downtown during rush hour. Fish are everywhere. There's even a fish spa where big fish hang out and tiny fish clean their skin. And the corals are like the apartment buildings. Some have delicate branching arms. Others are shaped like massive fans.
8: Almost every last square inch is covered in live coral, so much to the point the corals are trying to grow over each other.
11: It looks like this because there's been very little human impact here. No one lives on Palmyra Atoll permanently. It's a U.S. National Wildlife Refuge. But that doesn't mean this reef is untouched.
8: Over here we can see just a massive dead skeleton that shows you what we lost.
11: In 2023, the ocean got extremely warm here for months, the kind of marine heat wave that's getting more intense with climate change. And many corals bleached, turning a stark white color.
8: It was devastating. You could feel in your body the suffering.
11: Bleached corals are starving and stressed. They can die if the heat lasts too long.
8: Honestly, I didn't know that it would bounce back.
11: But it did. We can see that just nearby.
8: All around is just an absolute sea of baby corals.
11: They look like little cauliflowers. Their parents are the ones that survived that bleaching event 3 years ago. Pollock says it shows the reef is recovering well. And around the world, you don't see this very often. One of the reasons it's happening here is actually the fish.
8: Yeah, so we can see whole schools of parrotfish just munching.
11: These brightly colored parrotfish nibble the reef constantly, eating the algae growing on the surface. Back on land, Pollock explains why that's so crucial. After a bleaching event, there's a lot of open real estate on a reef, and algae is the first to move in.
8: The algae will come in, they'll take over, and it'll be really, really difficult for the coral to get even a little toehold back into where they used to be living.
11: But here at Palmyra, the parrotfish keep that algae in check, which gives baby coral a chance to find a spot to live and grow. The lessons learned here are now being used around the world. Coral restoration projects are starting to restore both the corals and the animals that eat the algae. Like in Florida, where conservation groups are releasing Caribbean king crabs to help protect the corals they're putting back.
8: What Palmyra is showing us is that actions that communities take locally can have a major impact on the trajectories of their reefs.
11: Still, the climate is changing rapidly. Studies show that if humans keep burning fossil fuels, temperatures will be too hot for most reefs by the end of the century. Pollock says coral restoration is about buying time for reefs until humans can get climate change under control.
8: Given the value of coral reefs, right, given the fact that they support nearly a billion people's lives and livelihoods around this earth, it's far too soon to give up.
11: This year will be another test for reefs. Ocean temperatures set a record worldwide this summer, and coral bleaching is already underway. Lauren Sommer, NPR News.
5: That story was supported by a grant from the Pulitzer Center. It's Morning Edition from NPR News. I'm Leila Faldin.
6: And I'm Steve Inskeep.
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1: Good morning. Three major news outlets banned by President Trump from the White House go before a federal judge today. They say Trump is violating their constitutional rights. Secretary of State Marco Rubio supports the president.
15: The president feels very strongly that why should I have people working in my building and in my office that I believe are not honestly covering my administration?
1: I'm Michael Hill. It's Morning Edition from NPR and WNYC. Vice President J.D. Vance cut 760,000 Americans off health insurance bought in the federal ACA marketplace. Former Vice President Kamala Harris returns to Michigan, a state that will be critical on Election Day. And one New York City university tries to help students put down their phones and make friends IRL in real life. It's Wednesday, September 23rd. The news is next.
16: Live from NPR News in Washington, I'm Korva Coleman. China's top leader Xi Jinping will meet President Trump tomorrow in Washington. NPR's Emily Fang reports their meeting comes at a crucial time for both men.
17: For China, the priority here is to keep the U.S. pacified without committing to anything. For the U.S., there's been an overall lack of direction in the Trump administration's approach to China this term, says Eli Ratner, a former Assistant Secretary of Defense in the Biden administration.
18: They have moved away from that declaratory policy around seeing China as the dominant strategic competitor. They have unwound some of the traditional support that we've had toward Taiwan and other allies and partners.
17: A senior administration official said Trump will personally meet Xi on the tarmac at Joint Base Andrews as he arrives in the U.S., a sign of the importance of the visit to the president. Emily Fang, NPR News, Washington.
16: A federal judge holds a hearing today on three media organizations' lawsuit against the federal government. CNN, MS Now, and Politico want to overturn President Trump's ban on their reporting from the White House. They say it is a blatant violation of the First Amendment. They and other media organizations, including NPR and Fox News, are refusing to take audio, video, or photos from White House events until further notice. NPR's David Folkenflik says the Justice Department complained about news coverage the Trump administration found unflattering and did not like.
19: The Justice Department referred to White House memos on this, saying that they were upset over coverage of the White House ballroom construction. They were upset about the reports of depletion of ammunition during the war against Iran. They were upset, for example, about coverage of the Republican midterm convention in Dallas, saying that it was unpopular and hadn't gone well. They said these things jeopardize national security and spread falsehoods.
16: NPR's David Folkenflik reporting. Voters are less confident that the U.S. Postal Service will deliver mail-in ballots on time this year than they were in 2024. That's according to the latest NPR PBS Marist poll. NPR's Hansi Lo Wang reports.
20: Compared to 2 years ago, the share of registered voters who say they are confident or very confident that the U.S. Postal Service will deliver mail-in ballots and other election mail on time has dropped 13 percentage points. It's now down to 58% of voters. That's according to an NPR PBS News Marist poll conducted this month, just as the Supreme Court blocked the Trump administration from using USPS to restrict mail-in voting for the midterm election. We should note USPS is a financial support of NPR. The Postal Service is now expected to keep delivering election mail as originally planned. In a statement, USPS says misinformation may have had an impact on public sentiment, and that it has delivered more than 200 million pieces of election mail this year with an on-time score of close to 98%. Hansi Lo Wang, NPR News.
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1: On WNYC in New York, 57 with clear skies. It's 4 minutes after 6. Good morning. I'm Michael Hill. New Jersey Governor Mike Sherrill's administration has fined a data center in Vineland $1 million. WNYC's Mike Hayes reports the governor says the data center was illegally using gas generators for power.
21: Sherrill says it's the largest fine ever handed out to a data center in state history. In July, the state's Department of Environmental Protection discovered that Data One, a $17 billion facility backed by Microsoft, was operating over 60 gas generators without permits. Opponents of the facility say the seven-figure fine is long overdue. The action comes as the backlash against data centers grows around the Garden State. Nearly 100 communities in New Jersey have banned data centers.
1: Data One did not immediately respond to a request for comment. Home care workers in New York's Consumer Directed Personal Assistance Program will decide whether to join the largest health care union in the country. The 1199 SEIU union says more than a third of the 200,000 workers in the Medicaid-funded program have pledged their support in an upcoming union vote. Felix Cepeda lives in Harlem and gets paid through the program to care for his mother. He said 1199 can help protect the program from Medicaid cuts.
0: Us by ourselves, it'll be harder to, like, you know, make the program better and you know, keep getting funding for it. I think a union can really support that.
1: But some workers say they are wary of 1199. They note that the union supported the state's unpopular decision to contract with a company called PPL to administer the home care service. Benjamin Netanyahu is sharply criticizing Mayor Mamdani ahead of the Israeli Prime Minister's visit to the city to address the United Nations. Netanyahu released a video yesterday accusing New York's first Muslim mayor of supporting Hamas and inciting riots against Jewish New Yorkers.
2: I'm coming to the UN. I'm going to tell the truth about our heroic soldiers, and I'm going to tell the truth about you.
1: Mayor Mamdani says Netanyahu's claims are not true. He says the prime minister is a war criminal and, quote, the architect of a horrific genocide against Palestinians. Netanyahu is set to deliver an address before the UN General Assembly tomorrow. We have delays on aid trains both ways, some delays on the LIRR's Babylon branch. Alternate side parking and the meters are in effect. 57 with clear skies. It's chilly out there in its first day of fall. Partly sunny and 67 for a high today. And then tomorrow, mostly sunny and 67 and gusty.
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5: It's Morning Edition from NPR News. I'm Leila Fadel.
6: And I'm Steve Inskeep. Earlier this month, the president asked voters to pretend he is on the ballot. The latest NPR PBS News Marist poll out today shows voters are doing that.
5: Though maybe not in the way he was hoping. The poll finds Democrats have a 12-point advantage over Republicans when it comes to who voters want to represent them in Congress, and many say they're voting in opposition to Trump.
6: The survey also finds voters think Democrats would be better at handling top issues like the economy. NPR's Stephen Fowler has been digging into the results. Stephen, good morning.
24: Good morning.
6: Okay, so how is the president, his presence on the scene, shaping voter preferences?
24: Well, here's where I do the obligatory boilerplate reference to the midterm being a referendum on the party in power and Trump being in power. People aren't happy with how things are going, which is not a surprise. But it was surprising to me just how intense and immovable this displeasure seems to be. And it's also surprising at how much people do say that Trump is actually influencing their party choice.
6: Okay, let's talk about that influence. I guess you would expect Democrats to say they're voting against Trump and Republicans to be voting for Trump. Is that how it's working out?
24: Sorta. Overall, 45% of voters say their choice is against Trump. That's most Democrats and just over half of independents. But you've got a large number of Republicans, including 2 in 5 who voted for him in 2024, who say that Trump is not much of a factor in their vote. I mean, you can read that two ways. One, more people are supporting Democrats, including some people that voted for Trump before. And two, there's a potential for Trump's base to stay home this year and or Republicans to break from Trump and back a Democrat in some of these key races. Here's another nugget for you. More people say they want to vote for candidates who bring new ideas or change over experience and a proven record.
6: Okay, so how do these results compare to the last midterms where Trump was president, 2018?
24: In 2018, there was no war in Iran. We weren't several years into concerns about inflation and the economy, affordability, cost of living. And Trump's unpopularity wasn't actually this bad or strong. Case in point, his net approval is twice as bad now as it was then.
3: Wow.
24: The number of people who strongly disapprove of Trump's job performance is the highest it's been in either term at 53%. Trump's lost a quarter of those who said they strongly approved of him last March, and it's reflected in Republicans losing their advantage with voters on issues like the economy, gas prices, foreign policy, even immigration.
6: Okay, so you're saying that Trump is in even worse shape than he was in 2018 when his party lost control of the House, although they did keep control of the Senate in that case. Now, this survey again shows a 12-point advantage for Democrats across the board, but what does that mean when you break it down into individual races?
24: Well, it's important to remember this poll talks to registered voters, not the people who actually are going to show up in a midterm.
6: Ah.
24: And while this could be a blue wave, that wave will not crest evenly across states and races and districts. The primary turnout this year and other polls like this show that more people prefer Democrats and Republicans are less motivated. And fewer could show up in traditionally uncompetitive areas. So for the House and Senate, it's why you're seeing competitive races in very red places where Trump won big by 10 or 15 points in 2024, why some forecasters say Democrats could gain double-digit seats in the House, and why Republicans could lose control of the Senate and seats in places like Iowa, Alaska, Texas, and Ohio.
6: Okay, we'll keep covering the election however it turns out. NPR Stephen Fowler, thanks so much.
24: Thank you.
5: Jonah Goldberg has been listening with us. He's the editor-in-chief and co-founder of the conservative website, The Dispatch. Jonah, good morning and welcome back to the program.
4: Good morning. Always great to be here.
5: So this poll doesn't really have much good news for the Republicans. Is there one number that stands out to you?
4: Yeah, I mean, the thing I thought was kind of fascinating was that of people who disapprove of the president, 53% strongly disapprove, and only

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1: 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Later on Morning Edition, pediatricians are reacting to a new report on the health of American high schoolers.
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1: Among the trends, fewer students say they're feeling sad or hopeless. 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
1: It's Morning Edition on WNYC. I'm Michael Hill. As another school year gets underway, one New York City university is working to help students connect with each other face-to-face rather than over screens. New York University is calling it NYUIRL. That's short for In Real Life. The initiative creates and promotes phone-free spaces, events, and resources. They've also released a series of videos on Instagram to help students navigate awkward social interactions.
2: This is Corey. She's been cutting back on her screen time.
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2: But can she resist her phone's temptations in a dreaded, awkward elevator ride? Don't just stand there in silence, Corey. Do hard things.
3: What do I say, though?
1: Christy Patton is the dean at NYU's Steinhardt School of Culture, Education, and Human Development. Catherine Price is the author of How to Break Up with Your Phone, as well as other books. They both join us now. Christy and Catherine, welcome to Morning Edition.
4: Thank you. It's great to be here.
5: Thank you so much.
1: Christy, I understand you've been spearheading this initiative. It's not just focused on screen time, but also basic social skills, such as how to handle a cringy slip of the tongue. Here's a quick clip of another.
6: Whoa, Benjamin, what was that?
7: I was trying to say you're welcome, but then I was saying no problem.
6: It's okay. Making small mistakes can actually make people like you more.
7: I need to move away and assume a new identity.
6: And you just need to laugh it off. But quick, before he walks away.
1: Christy, why do this?
4: Students that are coming to college and university today have a couple things. They experience Zoom and the isolation from Zoom, and they also haven't really benefited from some of the bans on cell phones in high schools and putting your phone down and some of these movements. So what we're seeing at universities is students that are more isolated. We know there are students that are more lonely. So how do we as a university step in? Our president, Linda Mills, is a social worker and really spearheaded this. And how do we really begin to create spaces where students feel comfortable not only making mistakes, but really being in real life with each other? You know, the screen time issue is a significant issue, not just for our students, but for, I would say, everyone in our community. So how do we begin to break in?
1: How are students reacting, Christy?
4: They're reacting really wonderfully. They're spearheading this effort. We've had students that came to us that really organically grew this movement at NYU. And it was based on them saying, we really want more of this. We want more spaces to be off our devices. We want more faculty engaged with us off devices. And we want to be in person. And they're voting with their feet. They're showing up at these events that we're having. They're showing up at our space called The Nest, which we have them at our campus here in New York, in Abu Dhabi, and Shanghai. They're coming for these in-person events freely and truly, truly enjoying them.
1: Now, as part of the project, NYU is also doing a phone breakup challenge starting next week. Catherine, what's a phone breakup exactly, and how does that work?
5: Well, you don't have to dump your phone into a river. Don't worry about that. It's really about figuring out what you want to spend your attention on, because our attention is ultimately our most precious resource. And then once you have that positive goal in mind, we'll go through the process together of creating some new habits and creating some new boundaries with our devices so that we have time to focus on those things. So it's really an opportunity for the entire NYU community to come together, figure out what they want to be spending their time and attention on, and make changes as a community to make that a reality. And then we're going to go through the process of making sure that those new habits stick.
1: Catherine, you've spent a lot of time looking at what you call screen life balance. I'm curious, why is that something you find important to talk about, especially with young people?
5: Well, it's incredibly important to me personally. I got into this about 10 years ago when my own daughter was born, and I had these moments when I was with her late at night, and I noticed that she, this little baby, was staring up at me, her mom, and I was looking down at my phone, and it really upset me. Yeah, I realized for me personally, that was not how I wanted to be living my life. It wasn't what I wanted my daughter to think of when she thought of a human relationship. But, you know, when I wrote that book, I had this dream. I was definitely trying to solve my own problem. But my ultimate dream was that this would be picked up by bigger groups of people and communities. And, you know, I've heard from thousands of individuals over the years and smaller communities, but never to this scale. I mean, I've never worked with a university. NYU is leading the way and actually taking this seriously and inviting the entire community to be a part of this.
1: How will you measure success? How are you measuring success with this so far?
4: Great question. So we did an incoming survey, student survey of all our incoming students about how concerned they were about their device use. So we had over 5,000 students respond, and we're going to survey them again. We're going to survey them again after we implement the phone breakup challenge. Catherine can talk about the survey that she's implementing as a result of this 30-day phone breakup challenge. But we're also collecting data around faculty and faculty buy-in to making more of the classes and optimizing their device use in the classroom. And it's not a device ban in the classroom, but what's the optimal use of our devices in the classroom when we're teaching? And our Center for Faculty Teaching and Learning has been an excellent partner from the beginning.
1: And Catherine, how about you? How are you measuring success?
5: I'm glad you asked that question because we're actually really excited about this. So in addition to everything Christy just mentioned, for the phone breakup challenge in particular, we've designed intake and outtake surveys as well as check-ins along the way for students and all participants to take. And we also are doing a diary study for people who want to go a step further and provide some qualitative data and reactions for us. So we'll be collecting this all along the way and evaluating it afterwards. And part of the reason that's so important is that the hope is that this will not just be a one-off NYU-specific initiative. One thing I've been really impressed by when it comes to NYU's approach is the fact that they want to be a global leader, which they are, in this IRL initiative, but they don't want to keep it to themselves. They're hoping that other universities and other organizations and communities will take this and run with it and actually are creating a playbook to make that more likely to happen. And part of that is the need for data. Mm-hmm. So the more data we can collect, the more we can actually offer to other communities that might want to take on something similar.
1: I've been speaking with Dean Christy Padden of NYU's Steinhardt School and Catherine Price, the author of How to Break Up with Your Phone and Other Books. Thank you both for this.
4: Thank you, Michael.
5: Thank you so much.
6: Great work, Benjamin. You survived embarrassment.
7: That was a close call, though.
0: Dude.
7: Let me tell you, bro.
0: Anyways.
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1: It's 6:51. Marketplace Morning Report is next, and then later on Morning Edition, President Trump spoke yesterday at the UN where he mused about possibly annihilating Iran. A State Department spokesperson later tried to defend Trump's remarks.
9: He was laying out a clear path here in terms of fundamentally the Iranian regime has a choice to become a prosperous nation or to continue its malign activities and suffer the consequences.
1: More on that in about 15 minutes. Partly sunny out there now in 57. It's a chilly start to the first day of fall. Partly sunny, 67 and windy today. Tomorrow, mostly sunny and 67 and gusty. And then Friday with a slim chance of showers, mostly cloudy and 67. And still fall-like on the weekend, on Saturday and Sunday. Yes, it is fall. Alternate side parking and the meters are in effect. Multiple subway delays right now, so check before you go. NJ Transit still showing on time except for the Morrison Essex line and the Raritan Valley line. Check before you go. It's 6:52.
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11: From Marketplace in Washington, I'm Kimberly Adams. Whether a business is considered small in the government's eyes is pretty important. It determines whether that business is eligible for federal aid money and certain federal contracts. Now, the Small Business Administration is proposing some changes to how it defines small business. Marketplace's Justin Ho has more.
0: The government sets aside about a quarter of federal contracts for small businesses, including manufacturing jobs, service sector work, and construction. Richard Prezenzano with Yale University says those contracts can be a big deal for a small business.
13: There's a lot of money, and the government is a very good payer.
0: But unless a business meets the government's definition of a small business, determined by revenue or headcount, it might miss out on those lucrative contracts. As a result, some small businesses might not want to grow.
13: Maybe they want to hire, you know, three extra employees, but that would put them out of this. I could see them not hiring because they don't want to go over the employee count.
0: The SBA is proposing to more than double the size limit in several industries. In some, including architectural services and custom computer programming services, it'll increase more than tenfold. The SBA says the new size standards will better reflect the nature of the markets in which small businesses compete. But Tom Skryer with Cornell's Management School says that could also make it harder for the smallest companies.
14: If I'm imagining my current student who's setting up a new business, just him and his partner competing against a consulting firm with 1,000 people, perhaps, it's hard to see how that playing field would be level.
0: Skryer says supporting the smallest firms can have an outsized impact on employment and the broader economy. I'm Justin Ho for Marketplace.
11: The public comment period for this proposed rule change was supposed to close on Monday, but the Small Business Administration announced this week it would extend the comment period another 60 days, now closing on November 20th. Let's do the numbers. The FTSE in London is up less than 0.1%. Dow, S&P, and NASDAQ futures are mixed but pretty flat in the 0 to 0.1% range, with the Dow future up just 4 points. The 10-year Treasury yield is down at 4.96%. Brent crude oil is trading down 0.3% at $99 a barrel.
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11: President Trump is set to welcome Chinese President Xi Jinping when he arrives in the United States later today, with formal meetings coming tomorrow. The last time the two met face-to-face was back in May during a state visit to Beijing. This time, the two are meeting in Washington, D.C., where they're likely to discuss some hot-button issues like trade and AI guardrails. For more, we're joined by Scott Kennedy at the Center for Strategic and International Studies. Scott, good morning.
15: Good morning.
16: So what are some of the big economic issues on the table for this summit?
15: The biggest economic issue for the summit is whether or not the economic truce that the two sides agreed to in October 2025 in Busan, South Korea, is going to be extended. That would mean capping American tariffs and not re-raising them. It also mean China continuing to ship rare earths and also, both sides agreeing not to impose any additional major export controls on the other.
11: The last summit back in May produced a new U.S.-China Board of Trade and Board of Investment. Where do those stand right now?
15: The Board of Trade is a little bit more fulsome now. They, over the weekend, agreed that they would operationalize it, which means that they would just start working on trade issues, identifying $30 billion of goods on both sides in which they could bring down to either standard normal tariff levels or potentially zero tariffs. They could also, if they choose to do so, use the Board of Trade to be a platform to discuss ongoing disagreements. For example, you know, China's domestic economy is deeply unbalanced. And that's translating into global imbalances because of the size of the Chinese economy. And so it's possible that the Board of Trade might be able to tackle those kinds of larger issues, which are important not only for the United States, but for the rest of the world.
11: Last weekend, U.S. and Chinese officials met in New York to discuss AI and the potential dangers of the technology. What did the outcome of those meetings mean for the Trump-Xi summit?
15: Over the weekend, they did finally agree that they would start talking about AI and potentially reach an agreement to notify each other of when serious incidents occur. This is obviously referring to when AI potentially breaks out of its sandbox and starts doing things on the internet that it wasn't meant to do. That's a nice first step. It gets the ball rolling, but there's so much more that needs to be done We need a lot more communication between Chinese AI companies and experts and those in the United States if we're really going to build guardrails that protect us all.
16: How are the two leaders actually thinking about AI guardrails, given that this is an area of pretty stiff competition between the U.S. and China?
15: Both Xi Jinping and Donald Trump see AI as a race for dominance. They don't want guardrails on their own efforts. They would like to constrain the other side. That said, a lot of the risks that we face from AI are not produced by the two governments per se, but by the technology itself and by potential terrorists and other actors who could do harm. And so both sides have a self-interest in trying to make an agreement about third parties, other kinds of risks. And I think both sides understand or should understand that they can walk and chew gum at the same time, that you can have significant regulation of AI, management of its downsides, and still move incredibly fast.
16: Scott Kennedy is at the Center for Strategic and International Studies. Thank you, Scott.
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1: Good morning. China's leader meets with President Trump at the White House tomorrow. The meeting comes as more countries, especially those in the Middle East, look to China rather than the U.S. for global leadership.
19: They're building bridges and infrastructure rather than destroying it. So, you know, China is looking like the better, the more balanced, and the more stable partner of the two.
1: I'm Michael Hill. It's Morning Edition from NPR in WNYC. ICE looks to expand its detention system to hold even more people by introducing mobile detention facilities. New York and New Jersey joined six other states in suing the Trump administration for halting wind power projects. And starting this semester, New Jersey public schools are teaching cursive again. It's Wednesday, September 23rd. The news is next.
20: Live from NPR News in Washington, I'm Korva Coleman. The latest poll out from NPR, PBS News Marist, finds that many American voters are taking President Trump's work into consideration as they think about whom to vote for. NPR's Stephen Fowler has more.
21: Overall, 45% of voters say their choice is against Trump. That's most Democrats and just over half of independents. But you've got a large number of Republicans, including 2 in 5 who voted for him in 2024, who say that Trump is not much of a factor in their vote. I mean, you can read that two ways. One, more people are supporting Democrats, including some people that voted for Trump before. And two, there's a potential for Trump's base to stay home this year and or Republicans to break from Trump and back a Democrat in some of these key races.
20: NPR's Stephen Fowler reporting. Ukrainian President Volodymyr Zelensky will address the United Nations General Assembly later today. He is expected to focus on Russia's full-scale invasion of his country. And Pierre's Michelle Kellerman reports Zelensky has already held talks with President Trump at the UN hoping to find ways to end the war.
2: Ukrainian President Volodymyr Zelensky says President Trump wants to end the war and has questioned Ukraine's strikes on Russian energy facilities. Zelensky says he told Trump that Ukraine would stop such attacks when Russia ends its bombardment of civilian infrastructure in Ukraine.
3: We are ready for energy ceasefire. It doesn't matter if they will not, if they don't want us to attack their diesel and refineries and etc. So we are ready if they will not attack our energy system, our electricity heating system.
2: But he's preparing for another tough winter. Zelensky is asking Trump to raise this with Chinese leader Xi Jinping later this week, since China has influence with Russia. Michelle Kellerman, NPR News, the United Nations.
20: OpenAI is calling for the U.S. to lead in setting global AI safety standards. NPR's John Ruwitch reports several AI industry leaders will brief the UN Security Council today.
22: OpenAI is releasing its proposal at a time of intense debate about how to regulate artificial intelligence after a string of incidents that have raised concern about the technology. It says international safety and security standards are key to answering the question, what does good look like in the mitigation of catastrophic AI risk? AI companies and labs have to take accountability for developing AI safely, it says, but standards will help more stakeholders have a say in how AI evolves. OpenAI says the United States should lead an effort with other countries to develop technical standards for the most cutting-edge artificial intelligence, including for recursive self-improvement, or AI building AI, which many believe could lead to the technology spiraling out of human control. John Ruwitch, NPR News.
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1: On WNYC in New York, 57 and partly sunny, 4 minutes after 7. Good morning. I'm Michael Hill. The New York City Department of Health has expanded its investigation into a likely community cluster of Legionnaires' disease in the South Bronx to include a couple more zip codes. The department says outreach teams have now identified cases in zip codes 10455 and 10459. That area is nearby one of the zip codes the department was already investigating. New Yorkers who live or work in the area or have visited the area since late last month and are experiencing flu-like symptoms should seek immediate medical attention. 22 people have tested positive for Legionnaires' disease in the South Bronx. 2 have died. A union representing prison guards is backing Republican Nassau County Executive Bruce Blakeman in his run against Governor Hochul. WNYC's Jimmy Vilcon reports.
23: The New York State Correctional Officers and Police Benevolent Association has never endorsed a candidate for governor, but leaders say they backed Blakeman because of his pledge to repeal limits on the use of solitary confinement. Blakeman also says he'll rehire 2,000 guards who Hochul fired following a 3-week strike in 2025. The candidate said that additional staff will improve prisons.
24: We lack safety, we lack security, and the conditions are not humane for the prisoners or the corrections officers.
23: Most major labor unions are endorsing the Democratic governor. Hochul's campaign says she held striking officers accountable.
1: New Jersey Governor Mikey Sherrill is alerting residents of a coastal storm expected to especially affect the Jersey Shore over the next couple of days.
25: This will have the possibility of beach erosion, high tides, high surf, down trees and power outages. So make sure you are paying attention to the local forecast, especially along the shore.
1: The National Weather Service says the threat of coastal flooding has increased for this afternoon into tomorrow night. The governor says monitor emergency alerts, charge your devices, check on your neighbors, and never drive through flooded areas. Weather is expected to affect the New York coastline as well, with high rip current risk through tomorrow afternoon. Delays on Brooklyn-bound D and N trains, some delays on the LIRR's Babylon branch, the Path Journal Square elevator between the mezzanine and tracks 1 and 2 is out of service, alternate side parking, and the meters are in effect. Here's that weather. 57, it's cool out there on this first day of fall, partly sunny, and then partly sunny today with a high of 67 and windy. Tomorrow, mostly sunny and 67 and gusty.
8: 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In theaters Friday.
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5: And I'm Leila Faldin. Good morning. Iran's president takes the podium at the United Nations today, a day after President Trump spoke of annihilating Iran.
4: Trump spoke of options ranging from total destruction to a peace deal after the U.S. election. He also appealed for international cooperation as he wrapped up his speech before the United Nations General Assembly in New York. In a moment, we will discuss that speech and more with Trump's ambassador to the United Nations, Mike Waltz. We begin with the news.
5: NPR White House correspondent Deepa Shivaram joins us to discuss. Hi, Deepa.
6: Hey, good morning.
5: Good morning. So first, just catch us up on what Trump said in his speech in New York.
6: Yeah, I will say it was a pretty brief speech overall as far as Trump's speeches go. He talked about U.S. actions in Venezuela and Iran and essentially used both as examples of America's military might. At one point, he mused on whether he should annihilate Iran, as you all mentioned. And keep in mind, there were leaders from Iran in the audience. And he talked about how the U.S. has benefited from access to Venezuela's oil supply after a military intervention there that led to the capture of the country's leader, Nicolas Maduro. He even used the phrase, quote, to the victor belong the spoils, referring to U.S. control of Venezuela's oil, though that goes pretty directly against U.S. foreign policy tradition to not explicitly connect military intervention with the acquisition of resources. Overall, it was a speech that highlighted how Trump sees his own role as a world leader. He described himself as someone who takes action when other countries don't, and someone who isn't afraid to use force to protect America's interests. In the past, Trump has been really critical of the United Nations as a body and hasn't shied away from criticizing it. But this year, he mostly stuck to his remarks, though he did accuse the UN of, quote, imposing the far left agenda of globalist bureaucrats who nobody ever elected. And he was also critical of the ICC, the International Criminal Court.
5: Now, he also had back-to-back meetings with world leaders. How did those interactions play out?
6: Yeah, it was a packed day yesterday. Trump met with leaders from Britain, Japan, Venezuela, and the Gulf nations. He signed a deal with Greenland and Denmark to put more U.S. bases in Greenland. And that was a win for Trump, who's been calling for the U.S. to, quote, take Greenland since he returned to the White House last year. This deal doesn't give the U.S. any ownership of the island, of course, but it does expand U.S. presence, which Trump wanted. He also met with Ukraine's Volodymyr Zelensky to speak about trying to end the war between Ukraine and Russia. But I will say the biggest news out of that meeting actually had to do with Iran. Mm-hmm. While taking questions, Trump revealed that a U.S. delegation had been meeting with Iranians for 3 hours yesterday. Mm-hmm. It's not clear how much progress was made during those talks, but it does mark a significant shift back to diplomacy after talks with Iran broke down over the summer over the Strait of Hormuz. Trump, of course, has been under enormous pressure to find a way to end this conflict with Iran. He says the election is not on his mind as he weighs what to do about this war that he and Israel started, but voters at home are increasingly unhappy.
5: Yeah, I mean, the meetings yesterday are coming as Trump is facing a lot of uphill battles on domestic issues, poor approval ratings, legal battles, a fight with the press corps.
6: Right, and not to mention a major summit with Chinese leader Xi Jinping, who's arriving in Washington tonight. But yeah, on the domestic front, I mean, polling shows that Trump is doing even worse than before. A new poll from Reuters Ipsos shows that Trump's approval rating sits at 32%. Other polling shows that Americans are souring on Trump's stance on foreign policy. And of course, there are the other battles. Trump this week banned three news outlets from covering the White House, and now the administration is facing a legal action, and a judge is expected to weigh in on that lawsuit today.
5: That's NPR's Deepa Shivaram. Thank you, Deepa.
6: Thank you.
4: President Trump's ambassador to the United Nations has been listening with us, and he's on the line. Ambassador Mike Waltz, welcome.
7: Hey, good to be with you, Steve.
4: Thanks for
7: Hope
4: joining
7: us. Hope you can hear me okay.
4: Yeah, I can hear you okay. There may be a little bit of a delay on the line, but we'll work our way through that. Now, as we just heard from Deepa, the president described 3 hours of talks, which we believe are between his envoy, Steve Witkoff, and Iran's foreign minister. What are the elements of that discussion? What's on the table?
7: Well, always on the table, Steve, and the president has been quite clear about this in terms of our strategic objectives, is Iran can never have a nuclear weapon. And I just want to remind everyone, as the UN ambassador, that's not just President Trump's position. That has been multiple president's position for decades now. And in fact, it's been the entire world's position. There have been UN resolutions after UN resolution for the better part of 20 years, sure, with the entire world joining us, that Iran just cannot have a nuke.

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1: Coming up on 7:20 on this Wednesday morning, later on Morning Edition, a new law in New Jersey mandates that 3rd, 4th, and 5th grade public school students learn cursive. With the fall semester now firmly underway, we'll check in with one New Jersey teacher to see how that's going so far. That story later this hour.
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1: Alternate side parking and the meters are in effect. 57 and partly sunny. It's chilly out there on this first day of fall. Our forecast for today, partly sunny and 67 and windy.

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1: 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The Brian Lehrer Show this morning for 30 Issues in 30 Days. Issue number 2, what should the rules be for voting in elections? 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
2: Guitarist Wendy Eisenberg has a punk band, a free jazz trio, an art rock group, and is part of a contemporary classical ensemble. Left to their own devices, though, Eisenberg writes and sings songs. Songs about the passage of time and memory. There are also songs that twist and stretch the boundaries of the song form, inviting, even daring you to think of them as folky singer-songwriter tunes, and then subverting everything you'd expect to hear from that sort of music. Here's Eisenberg's song, Old Myth Dying.

0: That's Wendy Eisenberg with a song called Old Myth Dying. They play tonight at Elsewhere on the Rooftop. And their live set in our studio is tomorrow's episode of our Soundcheck podcast. 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
1: On NJ Transit's North Jersey Coastline rail service suspended both ways between Aberdeen Matawan and Long Branch stations due to overhead wire issues, delays on the Northeast Corridor line, and some delays on the Morris and Essex line as well. Alternate side parking and the meters are in effect. We have multiple subway delays now, so check before you go. And still some delays on the Babylon branch of the LIRR and the Montauk branch as well. 51 in Bedford with clouds, 56 in Brookville with clouds, and 53 in Bloomfield, New Jersey with clouds. We're at 57 degrees and partly sunny in the city on this first full day of fall. Partly sunny and 67 and windy today.

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2: It's Morning Edition on WNYC. I'm Michael Hill. This school year, for the first time in more than a decade and a half, students in New Jersey public schools must learn cursive. Former Governor Phil Murphy signed a law at the end of his term that mandates the study for third, fourth, and fifth graders. Joining us now to talk about how it's going is Tamar LaShore Owen. She's a teacher at Leeds Avenue Elementary School in Pleasantville near Atlantic City. Tamar, welcome to Morning Edition.
3: Thank you for having me.
2: Tamar, you've been teaching since 2007. As you know, this generation of kids grew up with screens as an integral part of education and a whole lot less handwriting. What was your students' exposure to cursive writing like before this school year?
3: It was minimal. The only time that we did have it was in foundations on level three in grade three. And that was where it began. If you were doing foundations, and foundations was a literacy program for students that needed extra time and support in literacy skills, reading and forming words, digraphs, trigraphs, things of that nature.
2: The school year for your district has been underway for almost a month now. How has teaching cursive been going? How's it going there?
3: It has been going extraordinarily well. Students have truly been excited and enjoying doing cursive writing, making it part of our daily learning and curriculum. We do cursive twice a week. And so therefore, we also have cursive writing handbooks, handwriting practicing cursive. And students utilize that daily and for those 2 days, along with each page has a barcode on how to form the letters using upper curve, under curve, retracing. And so it has truly been really phenomenal start for this school year.
2: Are the students catching on?
3: Oh, my gosh. Well, I'm on the board, right? And we're doing the capital letter S. And the S, they're talking about those upper and under curves and retracing. And so I'm looking at it, and I can do it on a Promethean board. While it's up there, I can annotate, and I can write in cursive on the board just to show them, number one, it takes practice. Two, oh my goodness, Miss Owens made a mistake here. So it's an excellent way to be able to model, to relive those experiences with students, to make it more engaging so that they understand it takes time to practice. I said, it's taking you back to when you were in pre-K or kindergarten and you're learning the first time to print your letters. So that's one thing that they're learning. Mm-hmm. Taking that time, you got to concentrate. You got to, oh my goodness, how you have to, it's okay to make a mistake. So this.
2: You have to be very deliberate.
3: Yes, deliberate to it. Absolutely. And that's what they're experiencing now.
2: And are they embracing it? Are they excited about it?
3: Absolutely. When I mentioned to them that they're going to be writing their names and writing in cursive, you know, we're going to begin with their names and a date, you know, a few sentences and then get into our paragraphs. They're excited about that.
2: Tamar, do they ever question why they have to learn this skill? And if so, what do you tell them?
3: Oh, no, no. They feel as though it's like they're right. A passage. Like this is mm-hmm. the level of being in upper grade elementary. That is how these students have come in this year. So that has been great. Are they some nervous? Absolutely. But they're still excited about it. And also we have parent buy-in. So having that full circle of engagement is really key.
2: That's Tamar LaShore Owens, a teacher at Leeds Avenue Elementary School in Pleasantville, New Jersey. Tamar, it's been a pleasure speaking with you. Thank you.
3: Thank you so much for having me. And great day, New York City. Bye-bye.
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2: It is 7:51, and you're listening to Morning Edition on WNYC. Coming up a little bit later, abnormally warm ocean temperatures are raising the threat to coral reefs around the planet. Now, scientists are studying some of the most pristine reefs in the world in search of ways to help all reefs recover. We'll have more on that in just a few minutes. Partly sunny skies and 57 in Soho right now. On this first full day of fall, you'll need a jacket, a sweater, a hoodie, something out there. Partly sunny and 67 and windy today. And then tomorrow, mostly sunny and 67 and gusty. Friday, slim chance of showers, mostly cloudy and still 67 degrees. It's fall. It certainly is. Alternate side parking and the meters are in effect. We have multiple subway delays right now, so check before you go. That's on the 6, the D, the F, the N, and the R. And some delays on the LIRR's Babylon and Montauk branches. It's 7:52. This is Morning Edition.
6: It's Morning Edition from NPR News. I'm Leila Fadel.
7: And I'm Steve Inskeep. The White House has launched a 24/7 live stream on YouTube called Trump TV. The context is that the major TV networks are not carrying live coverage of White House events using what is known as pool video. It's part of their show of support against President Trump's attacks against three outlets for coverage he didn't like. This includes the White House's removal of CNN from the TV pool. NPR's Scott Newman reports on the latest of Trump's ongoing efforts to bypass traditional media.
8: Trump TV, launched Monday, was introduced with a slick promo that suggested the new YouTube channel is Must See TV.
9: So sorry.
8: Since then, it's been 24 hours a day of White House events and Trump rallies. Stephen Farnsworth, a political science professor at the University of Mary Washington, says this might be exciting for Trump's base, but probably not for anyone else.
10: I don't know that a large number of undecided voters or moderate voters or people not already in Trump's camp are going to say, I've got to tune in.
8: Democrats such as Arizona Senator Mark Kelly and California Governor Gavin Newsom immediately compared the channel to authoritarian governments' state-run media. In an email statement sent to NPR, a White House official said, quote, applying this logic, Mark Kelly's Twitter feed is state-run media for a party of radical socialists. The channel's launch follows an announcement last week by Trump that CNN, MS Now, and Politico would be barred from the White House. The president called the outlets fake news.
11: I cannot think that the timing is coincidental.
8: That's Jane Kirtley, professor of media ethics and law at the University of Minnesota. It can be a fine line between a channel that simply says this is what the administration is doing and one that is outright political propaganda, Kirtley says. She says having something that resembles an official government channel is problematic.
11: We in the United States are not used to having a government information channel. If you go to other countries where there is official state media, everybody understands what that is.
8: The outlets banned by Trump have filed a federal lawsuit against the action. And in solidarity, some media organizations, including NPR and Fox News, are also refusing to take audio, video, or photos from White House events until further notice. The White House is expected to respond to the lawsuit at a hearing this afternoon in U.S. District Court in Washington, D.C. The presiding judge was appointed by President Trump during his first term. Scott Newman, NPR News, Washington.
6: Ocean temperatures are abnormally hot this year. The prolonged heat is already damaging coral reefs. Reefs support the lives and livelihoods of hundreds of millions of people. NPR's Lauren Sommer traveled to one of the most pristine reefs in the world, where scientists are learning how to help reefs recover.
12: It's hard to find a coral reef that looks like it should. Worldwide, they've been hit by pollution and development. But there is an example 1,000 miles south of Hawaii. Palmyra Atoll is about as isolated as you can get in the Pacific Ocean. The islands themselves are tiny, but around them is clear turquoise water and a massive coral reef.
9: Just one of the most stunningly beautiful reefs you could ever imagine.
12: Joe Pollock works on coral science for the Nature Conservancy, a nonprofit conservation group that monitors the coral reefs at Palmyra Atoll.
9: This is one of my absolute favorite ones in the whole world.
12: Underwater, it's like being downtown during rush hour. Fish are everywhere. There's even a fish spa where big fish hang out and tiny fish clean their skin. And the corals are like the apartment buildings. Some have delicate branching arms. Others are shaped like massive fans.
9: Almost every last square inch is covered in live coral, so much to the point the corals are trying to grow over each other.
12: It looks like this because there's been very little human impact here. No one lives on Palmyra Atoll permanently. It's a U.S. National Wildlife Refuge. But that doesn't mean this reef is untouched.
9: Over here we can see just a massive dead skeleton that shows you what we lost.
12: In 2023, the ocean got extremely warm here for months, the kind of marine heat wave that's getting more intense with climate change. And many corals bleached, turning a stark white color.
9: It was devastating. You could feel in your body the suffering.
12: Bleached corals are starving and stressed. They can die if the heat lasts too long.
9: Honestly, I didn't know that it would bounce back.
12: But it did. We can see that just nearby.
9: All around is just an absolute sea of baby corals.
12: They look like little cauliflowers. Their parents are the ones that survived that bleaching event 3 years ago. Pollock says it shows the reef is recovering well. And around the world, you don't see this very often. One of the reasons it's happening here is actually the fish.
9: Yeah, so we can see whole schools of parrotfish just munching.
12: These brightly colored parrotfish nibble the reef constantly, eating the algae growing on the surface. Back on land, Pollock explains why that's so crucial. After a bleaching event, there's a lot of open real estate on a reef, and algae is the first to move in.
9: The algae will come in, they'll take over, and it'll be really, really difficult for the coral to get even a little toehold back into where they used to be living.
12: But here at Palmyra, the parrotfish keep that algae in check, which gives baby coral a chance to find a spot to live and grow. The lessons learned here are now being used around the world. Coral restoration projects are starting to restore both the corals and the animals that eat the algae. Like in Florida, where conservation groups are releasing Caribbean king crabs to help protect the corals they're putting back.
9: What Palmyra is showing us is that actions that communities take locally can have a major impact on the trajectories of their reefs.
12: Still, the climate is changing rapidly. Studies show that if humans keep burning fossil fuels, temperatures will be too hot for most reefs by the end of the century. Pollock says coral restoration is about buying time for reefs until humans can get climate change under control.
9: Given the value of coral reefs, right, given the fact that they support nearly a billion people's lives and livelihoods around this earth, it's far too soon to give up.
12: This year will be another test for reefs. Ocean temperatures set a record worldwide this summer, and coral bleaching is already underway. Lauren Sommer, NPR News.
6: That story was supported by a grant from the Pulitzer Center. It's Morning Edition from NPR News. I'm Leila Faldin.
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2: Good morning. Three major news outlets banned by President Trump from the White House go before a federal judge today. They say Trump is violating their constitutional rights. Secretary of State Marco Rubio supports the president.
15: The president feels very strongly that why should I have people working in my building and in my office that I believe are not honestly covering my administration?
2: I'm Michael Hill. It's Morning Edition from NPR and WNYC. Vice President J.D. Vance cut 760,000 Americans off health insurance bought in the federal ACA marketplace. Former Vice President Kamala Harris returns to Michigan, a state that will be critical on Election Day. And one New York City university tries to help students put down their phones and make friends IRL in real life. It's Wednesday, September 23rd. The news is next.
16: Live from NPR News in Washington, I'm Korva Kuhlman. Iran says it met with a U.S. delegation on the sidelines of the United Nations General Assembly and that Qatar served as the mediator. This meeting followed President Trump's address to the U.N. body. That's where he threatened that he could, quote, annihilate Iran if a deal is not reached. NPR's Hadil Al-Shelchi has more.
17: Iranian Foreign Ministry spokesperson Esmail Boqaei called the meeting with the U.S., quote, an interaction used to convey Iran's conditions, according to Iranian state media. Those conditions, he said, included halting of U.S. hostilities, an end to the U.S. naval blockade, and the release of Iranian funds. President Trump said earlier Tuesday that U.S. envoys met with Iranian officials for 3 hours. He said Iran must decide whether it will agree to a deal or face, quote, obliteration. The U.S. Special Envoy Steve Witkoff, who has been leading talks with Iran, said he felt, quote, very good following the meeting. Hadil Al-Shalchi, NPR News, Istanbul.
16: Chinese leader Xi Jinping is now heading toward the United States. It's his first state visit to the U.S. in more than a decade. NPR's Jennifer Pak reports from Beijing.
18: President Xi heads to Washington with Taiwan trade and tech expected to be high on his agenda. The last time Xi met Trump in May, they agreed to more stability. American studies scholar Wu Xingbo at Shanghai's Fudan University says it was the warmest he's seen U.S.-China relations in years. But since then, he says, things have been fragile.
19: In the last several months, the U.S. had continued to contain and pressure China.
18: Like imposing extra tariffs, blacklisting more Chinese firms, and banning new imports of Chinese humanoid robots. This visit then, says Wu, is more about building mutual trust. Jennifer Pak, NPR News, Beijing.
16: The Trump administration is canceling the health insurance for 760,000 phantom enrollees on healthcare.gov. NPR's Selena Simmons-Duffin reports the government is providing few details about how it determined the health plans were not legitimate.
20: Trump administration officials explained in a press conference that they suspected fraudster brokers had signed up people who weren't eligible or who didn't even know they had been signed up. The fight against fraudulent brokers has been going on for years, says Cynthia Cox of the nonprofit health research organization KFF, but she questioned this approach.
21: There could have been collateral damage here.
20: If someone didn't file a claim, she points out, they might have just been healthy. And if they didn't respond to the notice in time, they might have just missed it. The Centers for Medicare and Medicaid Services did not respond to NPR's questions by airtime about what happens if there were mistakes and people had their plans canceled in error. Selena Simmons-Duffin, NPR News, Washington.
16: And you're listening to NPR News from Washington.
2: On WNYC in New York, 58 and mostly cloudy. It's 4 minutes after 8. It's chilly out there this morning. Good morning. I'm Michael Hill. Some New York City lawmakers are frustrated after the Mamdani administration did not send anyone from its communications office to a city council hearing on mayoral communications. The oversight hearing yesterday focused on the administration's use of the encrypted messaging app Signal for a group chat with social media influencers. Minority Leader David Carr asked how many influencers have worked with the mayor's office. Administration officials said Carr would need to ask the communications office. That prompted this exchange between Carr and Councilmember Gail Brewer.
22: Right. So we're having a hearing about this very topic, and two agency heads were sent here who don't have the answer to that question.
23: Just so you know, they were invited, and they declined to participate. Just so you know, Councilmember. Thank you.
22: Thank you, Chair. I wonder why they declined.
2: The mayor's office has not responded to a request for comment. New York City says its new $131 million settlement with DoorDash is the largest labor enforcement action in New York City history. WNYC's Walter Wuthman reports.
0: New York City's landmark minimum pay law for delivery workers went into effect 3 years ago. But then a group of DoorDash delivery workers filed complaints with the city alleging they'd been stiffed. Investigators later found the payment issues affected tens of thousands of drivers. Mayor Zoran Mamdani says the settlement sends a message that no company is above the law.
1: City Hall will not sit idly by while a megacorporation that made nearly $1 billion in profits last year rips off the working people who keep our city moving.
0: Officials say some workers are set to receive more than $5,000. The median payout is about $48.
2: Delays on Uptown numbers 4, 5, and 6 trains, as well as BDFN and R trains. Some delays on the LRRR's Babylon branch. The North Jersey coastline of NJ Transit suspended both ways between Aberdeen, Matawan, and Long Branch. The PATH Journal Square elevator between the mezzanine and tracks 1 and 2 out of service. Alternate side parking and the meters are in effect. 58 degrees and mostly cloudy right now in this first full day of fall. Remember, New Jersey and along the New York beaches as well, high surf and high rip current advisories and a coastal flood warning in New Jersey all the way till Saturday evening. Partly sunny and 67 and windy tomorrow, mostly sunny and 67 and gusty as well. This is WNYC in New York.
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24: It's Morning Edition from NPR News. I'm Leila Fadel.
7: And I'm Steve Inskeep. Earlier this month, the president asked voters to pretend he is on the ballot. The latest NPR PBS News Marist poll out today shows voters are doing that.
24: Though maybe not in the way he was hoping. The poll finds Democrats have a 12-point advantage over Republicans when it comes to who voters want to represent them in Congress, and many say they're voting in opposition to Trump.
7: The survey also finds voters think Democrats would be better at handling top issues like the economy. NPR's Stephen Fowler has been digging into the results. Stephen, good morning.
25: Good morning.
7: Okay, so how is the president, his presence on the scene, shaping voter preferences?
25: Well, here's where I do the obligatory boilerplate reference to the midterm being a referendum on the party in power and Trump being in power. People aren't happy with how things are going, which is not a surprise. But it was surprising to me just how intense and immovable this displeasure seems to be. And it's also surprising at how much people do say that Trump is actually influencing their party choice.
7: Okay, let's talk about that influence. I guess you would expect Democrats to say they're voting against Trump and Republicans to be voting for Trump. Is that how it's working out?
25: Sorta. Overall, 45% of voters say their choice is against Trump. That's most Democrats and just over half of independents. But you've got a large number of Republicans, including 2 in 5 who voted for him in 2024, who say that Trump is not much of a factor in their vote.
7: Hmm.
25: I mean, you can read that two ways. One, more people are supporting Democrats, including some people that voted for Trump before. And two, there's a potential for Trump's base to stay home this year and or Republicans to break from Trump and back a Democrat in some of these key races. Here's another nugget for you. More people say they want to vote for candidates who bring new ideas or change over experience and a proven record.
7: Okay, so how do these results compare to the last midterms where Trump was president, 2018?
25: In 2018, there was no war in Iran. We weren't several years into concerns about inflation and the economy, affordability, cost of living. And Trump's unpopularity wasn't actually this bad or strong. Case in point, his net approval is twice as bad now as it was then.
6: Wow.
25: The number of people who strongly disapprove of Trump's job performance is the highest it's been in either term at 53%. Trump's lost a quarter of those who said they strongly approve of him last March, and it's reflected in Republicans losing their advantage with voters on issues like the economy, gas prices, foreign policy, even immigration.
7: Okay, so you're saying that Trump is in even worse shape than he was in 2018 when his party lost control of the House, although they did keep control of the Senate in that case. Now, this survey, again, shows a 12-point advantage for Democrats across the board. But what does that mean when you break it down into individual races?
25: Well, it's important to remember this poll talks to registered voters, not the people who actually are going to show up in a midterm.
7: Ah.
25: And while this could be a blue wave, that wave will not crest evenly across states and races and districts. The primary turnout this year and other polls like this show that more people prefer Democrats and Republicans are less motivated. And fewer could show up in traditionally uncompetitive areas. So for the House and Senate, it's why you're seeing competitive races in very red places where Trump won big by 10 or 15 points in 2024, why some forecasters say Democrats could gain double-digit seats in the House, and why Republicans could lose control of the Senate and seats in places like Iowa, Alaska, Texas, and Ohio.
7: Okay, we'll keep covering the election however it turns out. NPR Stephen Fowler, thanks so much.
25: Thank you.
24: Jonah Goldberg has been listening with us. He's the editor-in-chief and co-founder of the conservative website, The Dispatch. Jonah, good morning and welcome back to the program.
8: Good morning. Always great to be here.
24: So this poll doesn't really have much good news for the Republicans. Is there one number that stands out to you?
8: Yeah, I mean, the thing I thought was kind of fascinating was that of people who disapprove of the president, 53% strongly disapprove and only 6% just disapprove, which kind of shows how basically attitudes toward the president are polarizing, sort of like in a centrifuge. You get the purest stuff when you spin it. Your attitudes are polarizing to the extent that, like, nobody just has a little bit of a problem with Donald Trump if they dislike him. It's that they have very strong feelings, and that kind of partisan and disapproval intensification is unprecedented for Trump and almost unprecedented for any president.
24: I wonder, you know, the president has said, as we heard him say at the convention, act like I'm on the ballot. And I wonder if that now becomes a liability for these candidates.
8: Oh, it definitely does. I mean, it's as if the electorate heard him say that and says, we accept your terms. The gamble that they were making with that midterm convention was that they knew there were a lot of people who wanted to vote against Trump. It's the people who like Trump that they felt like they needed to turn out and excite. Mm. And we'll see. I mean, it's still possible that the midterm convention thing, which really wasn't a convention, will have a helpful effect at the moment.

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1: And this is WNYC in New York, coming up on 8:20 on this Wednesday morning. Coming up later on Morning Edition, pediatricians are reacting to a new report on the health of American high schoolers.
2: What we're seeing is that since 2021, there's actually been a really nice improvement in many mental health indicators for young people, and I think that's a cause for optimism.
1: Among the trends, fewer students say they are feeling sad or hopeless. 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That's coming up at 9 on WNYC.
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1: It's Morning Edition on WNYC. I'm Michael Hill. As another school year gets underway, one New York City university is working to help students connect with each other face-to-face rather than over screens. New York University is calling it NYUIRL. That's short for In Real Life. The initiative creates and promotes phone-free spaces, events, and resources. They've also released a series of videos on Instagram to help students navigate awkward social interactions.
2: This is Corey. She's been cutting back on her screen time.
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2: 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Don't just stand there in silence, Corey. 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
3: What do I say, though?
1: Christy Patton is the dean at NYU's Steinhardt School of Culture, Education, and Human Development. Catherine Price is the author of How to Break Up with Your Phone, as well as other books. They both join us now. Christy and Catherine, welcome to Morning Edition.
4: Thank you. It's great to be here.
5: Thank you so much.
1: Christy, I understand you've been spearheading this initiative. It's not just focused on screen time, but also basic social skills, such as how to handle a cringy slip of the tongue. Here's a quick clip of another.
6: Whoa, Benjamin, what was that?
7: I was trying to say you're welcome, but then I was saying no problem.
6: It's okay. Making small mistakes can actually make people like you more.
7: I need to move away and assume a new identity.
6: And you just need to laugh it off. But quick, before he walks away.
1: Christy, why do this?
4: Students that are coming to college and university today have a couple things. They experience Zoom and the isolation from Zoom, and they also haven't really benefited from some of the bans on cell phones in high schools and putting your phone down and some of these movements. So what we're seeing at universities is students that are more isolated. We know there are students that are more lonely. So how do we as a university step in? Our president, Linda Mills, is a social worker and really spearheaded this. And how do we really begin to create spaces where students feel comfortable not only making mistakes, but really being in real life with each other? You know, the screen time issue is a significant issue, not just for our students, but for, I would say, everyone in our community. So how do we begin to break in?
1: How are students reacting, Christy?
4: They're reacting really wonderfully. They're spearheading this effort. We've had students that came to us that really organically grew this movement at NYU. And it was based on them saying, we really want more of this. We want more spaces to be off our devices. We want more faculty engaged with us off devices. And we want to be in person. And they're voting with their feet. They're showing up at these events that we're having. They're showing up at our space called The Nest, which we have them at our campus here in New York, in Abu Dhabi, and Shanghai. They're coming for these in-person events freely and truly, truly enjoying them.
1: Now, as part of the project, NYU is also doing a phone breakup challenge starting next week. Catherine, what's a phone breakup exactly, and how does that work?
5: Well, you don't have to dump your phone into a river. Don't worry about that. It's really about figuring out what you want to spend your attention on, because our attention is ultimately our most precious resource. And then once you have that positive goal in mind, we'll go through the process together of creating some new habits and creating some new boundaries with our devices so that we have time to focus on those things. So it's really an opportunity for the entire NYU community to come together, figure out what they want to be spending their time and attention on, and make changes as a community to make that a reality. And then we're going to go through the process of making sure that those new habits stick.
1: Catherine, you've spent a lot of time looking at what you call screen life balance. I'm curious, why is that something you find important to talk about, especially with young people?
5: Well, it's incredibly important to me personally. I got into this about 10 years ago when my own daughter was born, and I had these moments when I was with her late at night, and I noticed that she, this little baby, was staring up at me, her mom, and I was looking down at my phone, and it really upset me. Yeah, I realized for me personally, that was not how I wanted to be living my life. It wasn't what I wanted my daughter to think of when she thought of a human relationship. But, you know, when I wrote that book, I had this dream. I was definitely trying to solve my own problem. But my ultimate dream was that this would be picked up by bigger groups of people and communities. And, you know, I've heard from thousands of individuals over the years and smaller communities, but never to this scale. I mean, I've never worked with a university. NYU is leading the way and actually taking this seriously and inviting the entire community to be a part of this.
1: How will you measure success? How are you measuring success with this so far?
4: Great question. So we did an incoming survey, student survey of all our incoming students about how concerned they were about their device use. So we had over 5,000 students respond, and we're going to survey them again. We're going to survey them again after we implement the phone breakup challenge. Catherine can talk about the survey that she's implementing as a result of this 30-day phone breakup challenge. But we're also collecting data around faculty and faculty buy-in to making more of the classes and optimizing their device use in the classroom. And it's not a device ban in the classroom, but what's the optimal use of our devices in the classroom when we're teaching? And our Center for Faculty Teaching and Learning has been an excellent partner from the beginning.
1: And Catherine, how about you? How are you measuring success?
5: I'm glad you asked that question because we're actually really excited about this. So in addition to everything Christy just mentioned, for the phone breakup challenge in particular, we've designed intake and outtake surveys as well as check-ins along the way for students and all participants to take. And we also are doing a diary study for people who want to go a step further and provide some qualitative data and reactions for us. So we'll be collecting this all along the way and evaluating it afterwards. And part of the reason that's so important is that the hope is that this will not just be a one-off NYU-specific initiative. One thing I've been really impressed by when it comes to NYU's approach is the fact that they want to be a global leader, which they are, in this IRL initiative, but they don't want to keep it to themselves. They're hoping that other universities and other organizations and communities will take this and run with it and actually are creating a playbook to make that more likely to happen. And part of that is the need for data. Mm-hmm. So the more data we can collect, the more we can actually offer to other communities that might want to take on something similar.
1: I've been speaking with Dean Christy Padden of NYU's Steinhardt School and Catherine Price, the author of How to Break Up with Your Phone and Other Books. Thank you both for this.
4: Thank you, Michael.
5: Thank you so much.
6: Great work, Benjamin. You survived embarrassment.
7: That was a close call, though.
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7: Let me tell you, bro.
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10: 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I'm James Menendez. Today on NewsHour, as Donald Trump prepares to host Xi Jinping in Washington, we'll hear from Inner Mongolia, where China's powering ahead with its own giant AI data centres. Also, the extraordinary feats of speed cubers. That's BBC NewsHour at 9 on WNYC.
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1: 60 degrees and mostly cloudy out there right now. The first full day of fall. Partly sunny and 67 for a high, and windy. And then tomorrow, mostly sunny and 67. Friday, Saturday, and Sunday, cool temperatures. It is fall.
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13: From Marketplace in Washington, I'm Kimberly Adams. Whether a business is considered small in the government's eyes is pretty important. It determines whether that business is eligible for some federal aid money and certain federal contracts. Now, the Small Business Administration is proposing some changes to how it defines small businesses. Marketplace's Justin Ho has more.
8: The government sets aside about a quarter of federal contracts for small businesses, including manufacturing jobs, service sector work, and construction. Richard Prisanzano with Yale University says those contracts can be a big deal for a small business.
15: There's a lot of money, and the government is a very good payer.
8: But unless a business meets the government's definition of a small business, determined by revenue or headcount, it might miss out on those lucrative contracts. As a result, some small businesses might not want to grow.
15: Maybe they want to hire, you know, three extra employees, but that would put them out of this. I could see them not hiring because they don't want to go over the employee count.
8: The SBA is proposing to more than double the size limit in several industries. In some, including architectural services and custom computer programming services, it'll increase more than tenfold. The SBA says the new size standards will better reflect the nature of the markets in which small businesses compete. But Tom Skryer with Cornell's Management School says that could also make it harder for the smallest companies.
16: If I'm imagining my current student who's setting up a new business, just him and his partner competing against a consulting firm with 1,000 people, perhaps, it's hard to see how that playing field would be level.
8: Skryer says supporting the smallest firms can have an outsized impact on employment and the broader economy. I'm Justin Ho for Marketplace.
13: The public comment period for this proposed rule change was supposed to close on Monday, but the Small Business Administration announced this week it would extend the comment period another 60 days. Now it's closing on November 20th. Let's do the numbers. The FTSE in London is down 0.1%. Dow, S&P, and NASDAQ futures are down in the -0.1% to -0.3% range, with the Dow future down 171 points. The 10-year Treasury yield is up at 4.99%, and Brent crude oil is trading up 0.1% at $100.43 a barrel.
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13: President Trump is set to welcome Chinese President Xi Jinping when he arrives in the United States later today, with formal meetings coming tomorrow. The last time the two met face-to-face was back in May during a state visit to Beijing. This time, the two are meeting in Washington, D.C., where they're likely to discuss some hot-button issues like trade and AI guardrails. For more, we're joined by Scott Kennedy at the Center for Strategic and International Studies. Good morning, Scott.
17: Good morning.
13: So what are some of the big economic issues on the table for this summit?
17: The biggest economic issue for the summit is whether or not the economic truce that the two sides agreed to in October 2025 in Busan, South Korea, is going to be extended. That would mean capping American tariffs and not re-raising them. It also mean China continuing to ship rare earths and also, both sides agreeing not to impose any additional major export controls on the other.
13: The last summit back in May produced a new U.S.-China Board of Trade and Board of Investment. Where do those stand right now?
17: The Board of Trade is a little bit more fulsome now. They, over the weekend, agreed that they would operationalize it, which means that they would just start working on trade issues, identifying $30 billion of goods on both sides in which they could bring down to either standard normal tariff levels or potentially zero tariffs. They could also, if they choose to do so, use the Board of Trade to be a platform to discuss ongoing disagreements. For example, you know, China's domestic economy is deeply unbalanced. And that's translating into global imbalances because of the size of the Chinese economy. And so it's possible that the Board of Trade might be able to tackle those kinds of larger issues, which are important not only for the United States, but for the rest of the world.
13: Last weekend, U.S. and Chinese officials met in New York to discuss AI and the potential dangers of the technology. What did the outcome of those meetings mean for the Trump-Xi summit?
17: Over the weekend, they did finally agree that they would start talking about AI and potentially reach an agreement to notify each other of when serious incidents occur. This is obviously referring to when AI potentially breaks out of its sandbox and starts doing things on the internet that it wasn't meant to do. That's a nice first step. It gets the ball rolling, but there's so much more that needs to be done. We need a lot more communication between Chinese AI companies and experts and those in the United States if we're really going to build guardrails that protect us all.
18: How are the two leaders actually thinking about AI guardrails, given that this is an area of pretty stiff competition between the U.S. and China?
17: Both Xi Jinping and Donald Trump see AI as a race for dominance. They don't want guardrails on their own efforts. They would like to constrain the other side. That said, a lot of the risks that we face from AI are not produced by the two governments per se, but by the technology itself and by potential terrorists and other actors who could do harm. And so both sides have a self-interest in trying to make an agreement about third parties, other kinds of risks. And I think both sides understand or should understand that they can walk and chew gum at the same time, that you can have significant regulation of AI, management of its downsides, and still move incredibly fast.
18: Scott Kennedy is at the Center for Strategic and International Studies. Thank you, Scott.
17: Good chatting with you.
18: In Washington, I'm Kimberly Adams with the Marketplace Morning Report. 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
1: 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For 30 issues in 30 days, issue number two, what should the rules be for voting in elections? Plus, Republican and anti-Trump political strategist Sarah Longwell, the Brian Lehrer Show this morning at 10 on WNYC. 60 and mostly cloudy right now in this first full day of fall. Today, partly sunny and 67 and windy. Tomorrow, mostly sunny, 67 and gusty. Alternate side parking and the meters are in effect.
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10: NewsHour from the BBC World Service. Hello, I'm James Menendez. The White House is rolling out the red carpet for a rare state visit by the Chinese leader Xi Jinping. Is there anything these superpower rivals can agree on?
21: I am optimistic on AI because both countries are scared. These frontier technologies could be a danger to humanity. Well, that is a shared interest.
10: Also, President Trump has signed a new defense agreement with Denmark and Greenland after months of crisis. Was it worth it? Plus, the rare first edition that turned up at a charity shop in London, and the tennis champion Andre Agassi on getting to the top despite hating the sport.
22: I got there based out of fear of losing, you know, fear of not winning. And then I had to start over again, but I knew getting to the top wasn't the answer, but being the best of myself every day was.
10: All that and more after the news.
23: BBC News with Emily Thomas. An advisor to the Ethiopian Prime Minister, Abiy Ahmed, has said local forces in the northern region of Tigray have launched an all-out offensive against federal positions in two neighbouring regions. Getachew Reda, a former interim president of Tigray, also confirmed fighters had seized airports in Tigray, prompting the suspension of flights. Caleb Mogges reports.
24: This signals a major escalation, and it comes 3 days after seven armed groups, including Tigrayan forces, announced the formation of an alliance to topple the central government. Fighters from Ethiopia's two largest regions are also part of the alliance. A statement released by Tigrayan forces said their troops were given orders to engage in what they called defensive combat. A deadly civil war fought between 2020 and 2022 claimed more than 500,000 lives. A peace deal ended that war. However, the two sides have been trading blame, accusing each other of breaching the deal.
23: The International Criminal Court has convicted a former Central African Republic militia leader for crimes against humanity during the country's civil war in 2013. The court found that Mohamed Syed Abdulkani oversaw beatings and maltreatment as head of a feared prison unit. Here's Anbarasan Etarajan.
0: Mohamed Syed Abdulkani was a senior commander of the mainly Muslim Seleka rebel group that ousted President Francois Bozizé, plunging the Central African Republic into a bloody sectarian conflict. Prosecutors said he ran a notorious prison unit where suspected supporters of the ousted president were beaten and denied food and water. Syed had denied all charges. Wearing a blue sweatshirt and jeans, Syed shook his head multiple times in the courtroom in The Hague as the judge detailed the crimes. The ICC will deliver a sentence for the crimes at a later date.
23: Ukraine has accused Russia of increasing its targeting of civilian transport infrastructure after a fresh wave of strikes on petrol stations, shipping and railways. The capital, Kyiv, was among the areas hit, with the city's mayor saying two people had been killed and 25 injured. Paul Adams is in Kyiv.
2: Russia's latest jet-powered drones fly high and fast, presenting much more difficult targets than their more basic predecessors. Today, they landed on two petrol stations, a pharmaceutical plant, and several buildings close to the city's main railway station. At one site, we found parts of a drone, including the engine and wing. For all the talk of diplomatic efforts at the UN, the reality on the ground is that life in Ukraine's capital is becoming increasingly disrupted and precarious.
23: Gunmen have shot dead at least 11 people near Durban in South Africa. Police say three people survived the attack in the township of Kwamakuta. The victims were attending a party. World News from the BBC.
1: On WNYC, 61 and mostly cloudy at 9:04. Good morning, I'm Michael Hill. New Jersey Governor Mikey Sherrill's administration has fined a data center in Vineland $1 million. WNYC's Mike Hayes reports. The governor says the data center was illegally using gas generators for power.
3: Sherrill says it's the largest fine ever handed out to a data center in state history. In July, the state's Department of Environmental Protection discovered that Data One, a $17 billion facility backed by Microsoft, was operating over 60 gas generators without permits. Opponents of the facility say the seven-figure fine is long overdue. The action comes as the backlash against data centers grows around the Garden State. Nearly 100 communities in New Jersey have banned data centers.
1: Data One did not immediately respond to a request for comment. The chair of the New York City Council's Public Safety Committee says he'll propose legislation to improve how officials respond to 911 outages. Hundreds of callers were unable to speak with dispatchers last month due to a technical glitch. Councilmember Oswald Feliz says he's drafting legislation that would require the city to notify the public when an outage happens.
4: We should not be keeping something like that a secret. We should not be trying to sweep it under the rug.
1: Feliz says he's also considering a bill that would require officials to improve how they detect outages and ensure backup systems work properly. City officials say they're working to prevent a similar situation in the future. 61 and mostly cloudy now, the first full day of fall 2026. Partly sunny and 67 for a high today. It'll be windy, mostly sunny and 66 and gusty tomorrow. Alternate side parking and the meters are in effect. Multiple subway delays. Check before you go this morning.
10: Hello and welcome to NewsHour from the BBC World Service. We're coming to you live from London. I'm James Menendez. And coming up a little later, the US, Denmark and Greenland strike a new defence deal after months of tension in which President Trump threatened repeatedly to seize the territory. Could a deal have been struck months ago? Also, after a six-year-old Chinese girl completes a Rubik's Cube in less than 4.5 seconds, breaking the women's world record, we'll look into the mind-boggling world of speed cubing. That's coming up in half an hour. But our top story today takes us to Washington, D.C., where later today, President Trump will welcome his Chinese counterpart Xi Jinping for a three-day summit at the White House. In fact, unusually, he'll be there on the tarmac at Joint Base Andrews in Maryland when President Xi's plane lands, a sign perhaps of how much this encounter matters, at least in visual terms. But what about the substance of this meeting between the leaders of the world's two economic and military superpowers? Trade, Taiwan, the wars in Iran and Ukraine, and AI. There is a lot at stake, and in a few minutes we'll be discussing how much progress is likely to be made. But before that, let's hear from China, which is investing heavily to compete with the US in the development of AI. Much of that investment is happening far from China's major cities, in places like Inner Mongolia, where vast new data centres are being built to power the country's ambitions. Our China correspondent, Laura Bicker, sent us this report.
5: I'm wandering through the grasslands of Inner Mongolia. This is a land of extraordinary scale. In front of me, I have towering wind turbines, endless rows of solar panels, and of course, beautiful horses rambling beneath them. To build the infrastructure that is desperately needed for AI, Inner Mongolia is key because it has vast amounts of wind and solar resources. And that's why China has chosen to build its AI data centres here, at remarkable speed. Buildings have risen out of the farmland in a matter of months, built by construction workers from all over the country.
6: There is one phase of construction every year. This is the second phase. There are more to come. This has been a $75 billion investment. It doesn't do much good for us locals. They need educated people. They don't need that many workers. For me, I can only do some hard manual labor.
5: This country has fewer data centers than the US for now, but this hub is a way of catching up. If China is going to lead the world in artificial intelligence development, this is where it is building the engine room that will drive that change. Just a few months ago, this corner of Inner Mongolia was farmland. Now, dozens of data centers have sprung up for the likes of Huawei and others. There is no sign that China is slowing down on this technology. Across China, AI is becoming part of everyday life. From programming robot deliveries to aiding police on patrol, it's moving out of the lab and onto the streets. It's all part of Beijing's ambition to embed AI in its economy. Officials have bristled at any mention of a slowdown.
7: Try to think of this from China's perspective, right?
5: Jingyang is based in Hong Kong and is the Asia bureau chief of the business and tech media outlet, The Information.
7: The S4 country really have kneecapped China's AI development in the last several years. And then in spite of that, Chinese labs have, you know, managed to catch up. Why would China be incentivized to collaborate with, America, which in Beijing's view has been kneecapping China's technological development, which has been trying to contain China's rise, unless there's something that Washington can offer to really sweeten the deal.
5: But others do see the urgency. David Finkelstein from the Center for Naval Analysis told a defense forum in Beijing that it was time for the two leaders to talk.
9: I'm not sure they're going to come to any agreements anytime soon, but I seriously think there's a lot of motivation to talk about these things. The use of AI in command and control and warfare, who's using it in their nuclear chain of command. This is scary stuff.
5: Back in Inner Mongolia, the building work continues while farm workers gather up rows of plump potatoes for market. There has been little opposition to data centres here, unlike in the West, but there are still some quiet sceptics.
11: If they demolish the village for a data centre, it won't be good. I prefer living by the farmland.
5: away from the microphones, perhaps fearing reprisals, a few farmers told us they saw no benefits and feared for their land and their way of life. Others were keen to praise the country's leadership.
8: Of course, the data center brings us benefits. It creates jobs. President Xi is raising living standards for the Chinese people. China is growing. We are now leading the world. This is no longer the China from the 1960s.
5: President Xi has set the direction and will feel that in the long term, China can compete with the US on this technology. His government is focused on securing an AI-powered future, even as some of its people wonder whether they'll be part of it.
10: That was Laura Bicker reporting, our China correspondent. Well, what prospect is there of an agreement on possible regulation of AI, with China forging ahead and a Trump administration wary of giving up its current technological advantage? That was made clear at the UN General Assembly yesterday during President Trump's speech.
12: Whoever wins AI, you have to remember this, and now I say, whoever wins SI, whoever wins super intelligent wins. That's the group that wins. And we're leading now over China by a lot and everyone else, and we're going to keep it that way.
10: Well, Dennis Wilder's a China expert with long experience at the top level of US government and intelligence, including 2 years as China director on the National Security Council during the George W. Bush administration. I asked him what he thought, first of all, each leader wanted from the meeting.
14: Both leaders want to show, for legacy reasons, that they are managing this relationship. For Xi Jinping, it's all about the 21st Party Congress next year in October, where he wants his fourth term as leader of China. For him,

0: It's the Ryan Lehrer Show on WNYC. Good morning, everyone. Yesterday, we launched this year's edition of our election series, 30 Issues in 30 Days. For 30 shows in a row until just before Election Day, we're looking at an issue a day as they relate to the midterm elections, specifically to control of Congress and also the New York State governor's race. Issue number one yesterday was how to make affordable health care an American right. So today is issue number two, an important one to do near the beginning of the series, I think. What should the rules be for voting in our democracy? You know, there's been a big fight over that this year, and it's not over, on issues like mail-in ballots, early voting, voter ID, deploying law enforcement officers to the polls and other potential forms of intimidation, counting and certifying the vote, and more. Tomorrow, for issue three, we'll look at the rules for redistricting should be another foundation of electoral democracy issue that will take up on its own. But today, on casting and counting votes per se, it is 30 Issues in 30 Days, issue two. What should the rules be for voting in our democracy? Our guest for this is Zachary Roth, managing editor at Democracy Docket, which describes itself as independent journalism, fighting for democracy, voting rights, and truth. Zachary's latest article is called "Mail Voting is Safe for the Midterms, but the Fight for a Fair Election Isn't Over." Zachary, thanks for joining us. Happy first full day of fall and happy early voting season. At least four states have begun voting already. Thanks for joining 30 Issues in 30 Days.
1: Thanks for having me.
0: And listeners, you are invited in. What do you think the rules for voting in our democracy should be in any of those categories that I mentioned, or any other ones you may have in mind? Or ask Zachary Roth from Democracy Docket a question. 212-433-WNYC. Call or text 212-433-9692. All right, Zachary, let's go right to the first part of your headline. Mail-in voting is safe for the midterms. Remind us what Trump was trying to do with the post office and voter lists that got struck down.
1: Sure. So President Trump issued an executive order back in March, which told the Postal Service to create a rule where states would have to submit lists of voters who were who they wanted to send a mail ballot to, and this would be checked against a federal government database so that the federal government could approve whoever is to receive a mail ballot. And states would also have to submit their envelopes that they wanted to send the mail ballots in to the Postal Service for approval there too. So just a number of hurdles that raised the concern that large numbers of voters could be disenfranchised by not receiving a mail ballot in the first place. And the Supreme Court, in a 7-2 ruling, actually hasn't yet ruled on the merits of the order, but ruled at least that it's too close to the election to put that into practice now. So that won't be in effect for the midterms, that it would cause chaos and confusion going into effect so close before the midterms.
0: Right. 7-2. And the Supreme Court, in this case, limiting what Trump could do on his own, and Trump replying, I don't have the exact quote in front of me, but it was something like, "These are not the people I appointed to the Supreme Court."
1: That's right.
0: I see Democracy Docket has a new story in the last day, however, called "North Carolina Mail Ballot Restrictions Will Cause Arbitrary Disenfranchisement, New Lawsuit Warns." Now, North Carolina is a swing state for the Senate in the midterms. So what are these mail-in ballot restrictions there that your news organization is reporting on?
1: Yeah, and I'm glad you highlighted that, because, you know, it's so important to remember that despite all the focus on the Trump administration and, you know, what they're attempting to do to suppress voting, it's not just Trump. It's states around the country led by Republicans that are eager to aid in this effort.
0: Although I'll point out right away that North Carolina has a Democratic governor. So is this a partisan attempt to disenfranchise voters believed to lean more toward Democrats anyway, or put that in context if you can?
1: Sure. And here's what happened in North Carolina. Until last year, the Election Board was appointed by the governor. The legislature last year passed a law to change the rules, that the Republican-controlled legislature changed the rules to say, I think we'll make the auditor be the person who appoints the election board, because the auditor happened to be the one statewide position that was controlled by Republicans. So they passed that law. The Republican auditor now gets to appoint the North Carolina election board. He appointed a GOP majority, of course, and that also means that every local county board around the state has a Republican majority now. And they have used that to first appoint a Republican operative as the executive director, and then pass a string of voting restrictions on a party line vote. The one that you referenced that a lawsuit was just filed against yesterday is a new, much tighter rules on absentee ballots. So it's another attack on mail voting. It's it would disenfranchise voters if the inner envelope of their mail ballot is not sealed perfectly. And it also would impose tighter matching signature requirements for the match between the signature on your ballot and on your voter registration card, which has no material impact in weeding out, illegitimate votes, which, as we know, barely exist. It's simply a way to make it easier for election officials to reject more legitimate mail ballots.
0: Now, Trump lost at the Supreme Court on another mail-in voting issue. That was on the push to require mail-in ballots to be received, not just postmarked, by Election Day. Different states have those two different deadlines. Republicans in general want to federalize the rule to be a received by Election Day standard. That's an example of how the fight to limit mail-in balloting was being fought on multiple fronts, right? You just gave us that troubling, it sounds like, North Carolina state-level example. We talked about what Trump was trying to do with the Postal Service nationwide. And here's yet another thing, the attempt to make states change when those ballots have to be received by. So this is an ongoing, even though maybe it's resolved for this election cycle, but ongoing war over mail-in ballot rules, right?
1: That's correct. And it was only a 5-4 decision by the Supreme Court in that case. So we came very close to a situation which was sort of not contemplated when this lawsuit was filed back in, I think, 2023. The RNC filed a lawsuit saying states should be required to reject any ballot that comes in after Election Day. We came very close to the Supreme Court approving that, which would mean I think there's 17 states that give a grace period for ballots to come in after Election Day, as long as they're postmarked by Election Day. They would no longer have been able to do that. And that would have led, again, to widespread disenfranchisement of legitimate mail voters. And the other piece of that, Brian, I should say, is that there's now an issue where the Postal Service is delaying, and this is a wider Postal Service rule, but not immediately postmarking mail, which means that you can have a voter who follows the rules and puts their mail ballot in the mail before Election Day, but it doesn't actually receive the postmark until after. So when it comes in, it's marked as not having been postmarked on time, and the voter is disenfranchised. And we saw 150,000 mail ballots in California in the California primary rejected, many for that reason. So that's another concern on mail voting.
0: That's really interesting. I didn't know about that one. And there's also a story this week about fewer Americans having confidence that the Postal Service will deliver their ballots on time. So I wonder if even these various attempts to place new limits on mail-in voting might succeed in suppressing the vote to some degree, and that's, I think we can fairly say the ultimate goal, can succeed in suppressing the vote to some degree, because people who won't bother to vote in person, more of them, may also now not bother to vote by mail because they don't trust it. Or do you think that's too paranoid?
1: No, I think that's a real concern. And that is definitely the part of the goal from the start, whether this was going to be approved or not. We just saw a new poll this morning that confidence in mail voting has plummeted. And yes, I think that's a real concern. I mean, I think it's important for the message to go out from us and from the media that despite these threats, you know, you can vote by mail in most states. And if you cast your ballot in the mail early enough, it's going to count. And that, you know, despite all of these threats to voting, you should go out there and vote. And election officials are there to protect your vote and to ensure that you can vote. And it's important to kind of get that message out to voters despite these efforts. And I would note also yesterday, we saw a press conference by the Department of Justice. You know, it's a big deal when the Department of Justice holds a press conference in person. And it was to tout the fact that they have charged a postal worker in Utah they framed it as an election integrity issue. He had thrown away his bag of mail, which included some mail ballots. I think this was a postal worker who was frustrated with his job and threw away some of his mail in order to lighten his load and finish his round earlier. That included mail ballots. So the administration and the Justice Department seized on that to turn that into an election integrity issue. And I would argue to further this decline in confidence in mail voting that we're talking about.
0: Just as an indication of people having different opinions on some of these things we've been discussing, one listener texts, everyone should be allowed to mail in vote, but the vote should arrive at election headquarters by election day. Waiting and counting votes after election day is ludicrous. So if you're listening, whoever you are, who texted us that, text us back and tell us why you think that's the case, because the rationale for allowing just the postmark by election day is what really matters is that you not be able to see the returns come in and then decide who you're going to vote for. You have to have the same sort of blind vote as everyone else. So as long as it's postmarked by election day, you've met that standard. So if you want to text us back and tell us why you think being received by election day should be the standard, text us back, 212-433-WNYC, and I'll read it out, 212-433-9692. And here's someone else who I think is not completely high on mail-in voting the way it's done. Peter in Huntington, Long Island. You're on WNYC. Hi, Peter.
2: Good morning, Brian. Thank you for having me on. Yeah, so in New York State, in the last election, my wife and I were traveling. We ordered the mail-in ballots. We received 6 ballots for the two of us. We wound up coming back early enough to vote, and we had the mail-in ballot with us. We went to vote in person in New York at a voting center and asked, what should we do with these ballots? We have them. And we were instructed at that moment that we could drop them in the mail-in ballot box in the voting center and still go ahead and vote. And when I asked, well, how does this get reconciled? Oh, there's somebody when they open the ballot, they'll check to see that you voted, and then your vote, your mail-in vote will not be counted. I'm said, but you sent me 6. So I'm very suspect, very, very suspect. In fact, I joined the Board of Electors and got trained and now have become part of the process and have seen untold things in that process that are not so clear and not as we're told, with the ability to update machines via the web that supposedly doesn't happen. I witnessed that as well. So Peter, I am suspect. I am definitely suspect.
0: Thank you for your call. So have you heard anecdotes like that before? And if that anecdote is accurate, Zachary, how do they reconcile voting in person after you've sent in a mail-in ballot or dropped off a mail-in ballot? And I'm surprised that they would have received multiple mail-in ballots in the mail to fill out, but he says that happened too.
1: Yeah. What the election workers told Brian, told Peter was correct. They, you know, if you vote in person and you send in a mail ballot, they do identify that, and one of those votes is rejected. When I mentioned the 150,000 ballots that were rejected in California, A small number of those were legitimately rejected because it was exactly that situation. Everybody receives a mail ballot in California, and then there are some people who also vote in person, and that is identified by election officials. Every state has a different process for doing that, but it is.

0: these anecdotes spread, especially online, and you have you know, the most powerful person in the country with the most powerful loudspeaker encouraging people to lose faith in the process and to spreading these kinds of stories. But the, you know, study upon study has shown that the number of illegitimate votes, whether you're talking about somebody voting twice, as in this scenario, or you're talking about a non-citizen voting, or you're talking about somebody voting in the name of a dead person, or whatever it is tiny, and is dwarfed, in fact, by the number of legitimate voters who are trying to vote and who are disenfranchised by the system. So again, I understand the listener's concern, but the studies do show illegitimate votes are not a significant problem in our elections.
1: On the mail-in voting deadline and why somebody would argue that it should be received by, I'm not sure if this is from the same person who originally texted, but somebody texted a rationale. It says it should arrive by election day so we know who wins without confusion. And I guess that's an argument, right? The opposite argument also came in, and that is somebody writes, where did that go? You should be able to, right, you should be able to postmark your mail-in ballot on election day. If not, then mail-in people don't have the same amount of time as everyone else. That's the argument and argument for the postmarking deadline as opposed to receive by deadline. Argument here for the receive by deadline is it should arrive by election day so we know who wins without confusion. And we know how some people, some candidates, Trump definitely included, have tried to use that confusion to sow distrust in the election outcomes, right? You see it on the returns on TV on election night. It looks like one person is ahead, but because the mail-in votes haven't been tabulated yet because they wait till they've all arrived a few days later, and the mail-in votes tend to come from different constituents, sometimes with different partisan leanings than the in-person votes, then it comes out differently. And to some people, it looks like it flipped, and some of the candidates can take advantage of that and say, this looks suspicious, even though it's legit. But that's an argument, so that there isn't confusion when they're tabulating the votes and reporting them.
0: Yeah, that's right. And, you know, to the listener's question, most states do require that mail ballots be received by election day. So there's plenty of people who agree right. with that and take that approach. I think I would argue, and many of us would argue, not just that it, you know, postmarked by election day gives mail voters the same opportunity as in-person voters, though that's a good point too. But you know, just in a broader sense, we should set the rules of voting and elections in a way that is as inclusive to voters as possible, because the purpose is to record the preferences of as many people as possible. So, you know, within reason, we should have a bias toward voters in how we set these rules. In terms of the late arriving ballots and the attempts by Trump and the Republican Party to sort of create fear and confusion and claim that this is changing the results after the fact, California has been sort of the epicenter of that, as you know. And in the primary, we saw a huge attempt to create those kinds of false ideas, especially in the Los Angeles mayoral primary, where the Republican candidate seemed to be ahead at first, or at least in the top two, and then slowly was overtaken as more mail ballots came in. The reason California, and this is true to some extent of other states too, that take a while to count their ballots. The reason California takes so long, and they are working on, I think, not taking quite as long, but the reason it takes so long is because they have very pro-voter policies. So they give voters, I don't know the exact date, but they give voters a long time to be able to come back and cure their mail ballot if there's a deficiency. They also give a long grace period for mail ballots to arrive after election.

0: day as long as they're postmarked by election day. So it's a trade-off. If you want results on election night, it usually means that your rules are not as oriented towards the voter and toward including as many valid votes as possible as they could be. And California has made the decision that we're going to orient our rules in favor of voters and in favor of hearing more voices. So I think that's worth keeping in mind.
1: By the way, I'll acknowledge that a number of listeners are skeptical of the story that the caller, Peter from Huntington, told about being allowed to drop off their mail-in ballots at their polling place and still go cast an in-person vote as well and hope that the election officials sort it out later and don't count him twice. One listener just texted, this story sounds like BS. But also, Kevin, who's also on Long Island in another town, Port Washington, is calling in saying the voter was wrong on his facts. Kevin, you're on WNYC. Hello.
2: Hi, Brian. Yes.
1: Kevin.
2: Hello.
1: Yes.
2: Yes. Hi. Yeah, I've been an election inspector in Port Washington for 30 years now. And when New York switched over to poll pads, when the person comes in and we look up their name, it says that they've been mailed a ballot and they're prohibited from voting on the machine.
1: Even if they've just been mailed a ballot and
2: if they've been mailed a ballot, right, we cannot let them vote on the machine. If they have their ballot with them, there's a box they can place it in. Or if they say, well, I never received that in the mail, they fill out a paper affidavit ballot that goes into another envelope that the judges will look at post-election to determine whether they did, in fact, maybe their ballot wasn't received by the Board of Elections, and they'll use that affidavit ballot. But you can't you can't do that anymore in New York. Get a ballot in the mail and then expect to come vote on the machine. That story was just totally erroneous.
1: Kevin, thank you very much. One more on mail-in voting, and then we're going to go to other rules. And, you know, the question, the topic is, what should the rules be for voting in our democracy? So far, we've only talked about mail-in voting, and we're going to get to some of the other things as we go. But one more on this, Zachary, and my guest is Zachary Roth, who's the editor of Democracy Docket. We have a few versions of this question coming in, Zachary. One text just reads, why is it assumed that the votes of Democrats only will be stopped if they prevent mail-in ballots? And I don't think the argument is Democrats only, but for whatever reason, the argument does seem to be that Democrats disproportionately use mail-in voting, right? Is that true? And if so, why?
0: Yeah, that's correct. I mean, it's a zero-sum game in the end, and the Trump administration can look at the numbers just as easily as we can, and they will see that in the 2024 election, I believe something like, you know, don't quote me on these numbers, I don't have them in front of me, but something like 36% of Democrats voted by mail, and something like 23% of Republicans did so. So, of course, you're going to have a huge number of Republican voters disenfranchised, too. But in the end, as I say, it's a zero-sum game. And if there's going to be more Democrats disenfranchised, that's going to help the Republican Party. Now, there are particular states where that breakdown is a little bit different. Arizona is one that has had a mail voting system for a long time, and many older voters and often Republican-leaning voters vote by mail. And that's why you've seen some opposition amongst Arizona Republicans to some of the efforts to make mail voting more difficult. Florida is a similar case, although there's large numbers of Democrats that vote by mail too. So it can vary from state to state. But I think the numbers show pretty clearly today that Democrats are more likely to use it. That didn't used to be the case. Again, it used to be older voters who used to lean Republican, but that has shifted in the last two or three election cycles. I think the COVID pandemic played a big role there, where in 2020, a lot more Democratic-leaning voters were concerned about voting in person and concerned about COVID and ended up voting by mail. And at the same time, Trump's attempts to demonize mail voting has, you know, made more Republican voters more likely to vote in person. So we've seen that kind of shift over the last few election cycles, and that's where we are now.
1: By the way, we just looked up the discrepancy between the voter from Huntington and the voter from Port Washington, and we see on nycvotes.org that if you request, well, here's the quote, if you requested an absentee ballot, then you should plan to vote with it. You can drop off your completed absentee ballot at any voting site while polls are open. However, if you choose to vote in person after requesting an absentee ballot, you will have to vote with an affidavit ballot at your poll site. This ballot will look different. So it's a little bit in between the two callers. So it looks like in New York State, you could, even if you received an absentee ballot, if you're not using it, you could vote with what they call an affidavit ballot, which means they would have to check to make sure you didn't send in the mail-in ballot. And in that case, they would count the in-person one. So maybe this has all confused you more than it's clarified, or maybe it's clarified more than it confused you. I hope so. All right.
0: But I think the key point there, Brian, is that it is reconciled. Nobody is getting to vote twice through that scenario that the caller raised.
1: Right. We're on a 30 Issues in 30 Days election series, issue 2. What should the rules be for voting in our democracy? Next topic after the break, early voting. We'll also get to voter intimidation on election day and some other things, so stay with us.
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0: Ryan Lehrer on WNYC. We're in our 30 Issues in 30 Days election series. Issue 2, what should the rules be for voting in our democracy? Important, I think, to do this near the beginning of the series. There's been such a big fight this year over various of the rules, and it's not over. What should the rules be for voting in our democracy? What do you think the rules should be on any aspect of voting or counting the votes? 212-433-WNYC, 212-433-9692. Call or text. We have been hearing from some of you, as you've been hearing, texting and calling in on the question of mail-in balloting with our guest, Zachary Roth, managing editor at Democracy Docket, which describes itself as independent journalism, fighting for democracy, voting rights, and truth. Next topic, early voting. Here it is, only September 23rd, and four states are early voting already. Virginia, Minnesota, South Dakota, and Vermont, and Illinois starts tomorrow, if I've got my calendar right on all these states. Do you know the politics or the rationale, Zachary, for why some states start so early and others, like New York and New Jersey, not for another month?
1: Well, I think different states just make different choices about their election administration and costs and resources and so on. But I think in general, there's been a push in the last 20 years to expand opportunities to vote and to understand that many voters, especially working people, can't necessarily get to the polls on election day, but do find it easier to vote in person rather than by mail. And so the number of early voting opportunities and days and weeks in many cases has expanded.
0: Only three states have no early voting: Alabama, Mississippi, and New Hampshire. Which one does not belong to Deep South states? But New Hampshire is in New England, obviously. It is a very competitive and fairly Republican swing state, however. Does early voting advantage one party over another historically, like you described mail-in voting doing? There are some traditionalists, or maybe they're just voter suppressionists, who say election day should just be on election day. So how did this early voting trend take off so much in general, if you know, and does it tend to advantage one party?
1: The numbers on that are pretty mixed. I think, you know, when political scientists have studied it, they haven't found a clear advantage for either party in general. Though there is definitely a belief on the right that getting rid of early voting would benefit the Republican Party, I think, because those voters who then don't get to vote early and then are deterred from voting at all are more likely to lean Democratic. Whether or not that's true, that belief exists. So in the Supreme Court case that we talked about earlier, that was a Republican attempt to ban late arriving mail ballots, to ban grace periods for mail ballots, which the Supreme Court, as we said, rejected in the end. One of the arguments that the Republican Party and its supporters made was that election day is a single day. And I don't think the lawyers for the RNC made this argument in court, but many of their supporters were saying, you know, the logic of this argument also means that early voting is unconstitutional as well, because the election is set for one day. And so this is something we wrote about at the time. This appeared to be a kind of first step toward not only trying to get rid of late arriving mail ballots, but early voting itself. And many of the leading sort of right-wing anti-voting activists have come out explicitly and said election day is one day. We should get rid of early voting. In fact, the head of the Civil Rights Division at the Justice Department has posted that kind of thing on social media a bunch.
0: I want to go back to what we were calling mail-in balloting, you know, in the first part, but specifically the pure traditional kind of old school mail-in voting, which is absentee ballots, right? Because you're really not going to be where you live when election day comes. And Rulach in Brooklyn has a question about that. Rulach, you're on WNYC. Hello.
2: Hi. Yeah, I was just wondering the best way for an out-of-state college student to vote. My son and I can't figure out the difference between mail-in ballots and absentee ballots. We didn't know if there was an internet option, or can he go in person in Tennessee and vote as a New Yorker? Honestly, I don't remember how I did it when I was in college.
1: Yeah, so if he now lives in Tennessee as a college student, he should register to vote in Tennessee. And then he will be able to vote in person in Tennessee. I believe you can vote by mail, but he counts as a resident in Tennessee as a college student there, and his right to vote and is protected by the 26th Amendment, which enfranchised people down to 18, 19, 20 year olds, and so that's where he should vote.
0: Aren't there different rules in different states? I remember a fight that was going on in New Hampshire a few years ago where Republicans in the legislature, and I think they didn't succeed, but I think the movement was to impose some kind of rule, like you had to be living in the state for a year or some other restrictive thing that would have made it harder for, let's say, someone who lives with their parents in Brooklyn the rest of the time to vote as a resident of New Hampshire if they were going to college there.
1: That's exactly right. And New Hampshire has been, as you say, sort of the epicenter of that movement, because college students in New Hampshire represent a surprisingly large portion of the Democratic base in New Hampshire. So there, we've seen repeated attempts by Republicans in New Hampshire to tighten the rules for student voting and for residency, to say you have to have lived in the area for a certain amount of time, or that you intend to maintain a residence there after graduation from college, that kind of thing. But the courts have pretty uniformly said, no, the 26th Amendment guarantees the right to vote for people 18, 19, and 20. And that means if you are living at that time in that place, you count as a registered voter.
0: And just you at get that to time. Vote. But what the caller's son has to do if they want to vote in Tennessee as a Tennessean is go and register there, right?
1: That's correct. And I don't know the deadline for registration in Tennessee, but in most states it's around 30 days before the election. So he should do that quickly. He should be able to register to vote online. Most states allow people to do that. He can't vote online. If that was part of the caller's question, he would need to vote either by mail or in person.
0: Or Roulette, your son could apply for an absentee ballot, a mail-in ballot from New York, if that's what he prefers to do. All right. We're in our 30 Issues in 30 Days election series. Issue 2, what should the rules be for voting in our democracy? Next topic, voter ID for registration or casting ballots. This is a perennial fight between the parties. One aspect currently is whether proof of citizenship should be required nationally to register to vote, but Congress has not passed that rule. What do people need to show to register in general, Zachary, or what do you think the standard should be, if you have an opinion?
1: Yeah, when you register to vote, you fill out the registration form and you certify on penalty of perjury that you are a U.S. citizen and that you're eligible to vote. And that has been effective in ensuring that the number of non-citizens who end up actually casting a ballot is a tiny number. So, I think that's the appropriate safeguard, and it seems to be working. You'll see a lot of rhetoric about the number of non-citizens on the voter rolls. And it's true that I think the Trump administration has said in New Jersey there were several thousand people, in California several thousand people. The thing to remember is only a very small number of these people end up voting. And that number is dwarfed, again, by the number of voters who are legitimate voters whose votes end up not counting and being disenfranchised. So, I think that's where we should focus.
0: Because there's a kind of red tape barrier to registering them, right? You have to find your birth certificate or your passport, and that might discourage more people from registering than the small amount who might commit voter fraud or be registered by accident, which happened in New Jersey, you know, with a number of people that got just got revealed recently, with motor voter, so-called. It's really registration at motor vehicles offices. And some people who were not citizens got registered to vote, not by any attempt on the part of the person or the motor vehicles official to commit fraud, but just because they were sloppy. But not that many people. But maybe more people would be discouraged from registering just because they have to look for their birth certificate. Not everybody knows where their birth certificates are, that's for sure, or passports if they have one, right?
1: That's right. And this was the SAVE Act that Republicans have been trying to pass in Congress for the last couple years and did pass through the House, but it stalled in the Senate. And that would have required nationwide documentary proof of citizenship for people to register to vote. And as you say, that would then mean that people need to show a passport or birth certificate. Perhaps even only a birth certificate would be sufficient in order to be able to register. So it would make it absolutely impossible for voter registration groups to do the registration drives that they do on the street in public places where they can register large numbers of voters, because nobody's walking around the mall with their passport or their birth certificate in their back pocket. There are a couple states that have passed these laws on the state level. Ohio is one of them, Arizona, New Hampshire. So that's something we're watching for in the midterms to see the kind of barriers that puts up to voter registration.
0: And on voting, IDs for voting, voter ID, this is where Republicans allege that lots of fraud is possible, even though the instances of actual fraud are very few that have been found. But the idea is fairly popular in the polls, like showing some kind of ID, maybe more than just a signature match like New York has, for example. What are the arguments there?
1: That's right. I mean, the argument for it from Republicans is that it prevents voter impersonation fraud, which, again, as you said, has occurred only at a very tiny rate, even tinier rate than the kinds of issues that have arisen with mail ballots and even with non-citizen voting. So it's really almost the least likely kind of illegitimate voting that can occur that is stopped by voter ID. But many states do have voter ID requirements, including photo voter ID requirements that have been passed in the last 15 or so years. It's at an interesting point where there are some signs that Democrats, especially in certain states, are open to a compromise that would they would agree to some form of voter ID in states that don't currently have it in return for more expansive voting policies that might, implement automatic voter registration where you get automatically added to the rolls through the DMV when you turn 18, or expansions to early voting days or hours or those kinds of pro-voting policies. So it's not out of the question that we could see compromises there. And different people have different views about whether that's advisable or not, but that is perhaps a rare area where you could see that kind of compromise.
0: Before you go, I want to touch briefly on things that might happen on Election Day that aren't voting rules per se on Election Day, and then to count the vote. We're going to do another segment in this 30 Issues in 30 Days election series that's more explicitly on, counting the votes and certifying the votes. But your article is called "Mail Voting is Safe for the Midterms, but the Fight for a Fair Election Isn't Over." And maybe one of the biggest areas of concern in your article, I'll just read a couple of lines from it. Civil rights groups filed a federal lawsuit aiming to block the administration from sending law enforcement agents to the polls to intimidate voters. Some pushback on that you reported on. Governor Gavin Newsom of California, one of the states that's most likely to be in the administration's crosshairs, has signed a package of election measures, including one making it a felony to seize ballots, election records, or voting technology before an election has started. So I guess there's two things there, really, right? There's any federal government attempt to seize ballots, election records, or voting technology before the election. And there's also the sending of law enforcement agents, which I guess could just be intimidating to some people, to the polls for the in-person voting, correct?
1: That's correct. I mean, those are two distinct things, although I think there's perhaps some overlap in how that might play out, because you could have law enforcement sent to the polls and seizing voting machines. But yes, and I think, again, it's important on this one, on the sort of fear of ICE at the polls or other federal law enforcement at the polls, to reassure voters that they should go out to the polls if they're voting in person and vote, and they're going to be able to vote, and their vote is going to count. Because there is a danger that we need to talk about this stuff, of course, and it is a threat, but there's a danger that then leads to voters being deterred from voting. And that's right. What we're trying to avoid.
0: But, you know, but the administration- on raising ICE, I know people raise ICE as, oh, they're going to send ICE to the polls to intimidate voters. But we all agree that only U.S. citizens are entitled to vote. So why would anybody who's a U.S. citizen be afraid of ICE? I think I know the answer to this. But why would any U.S. citizen, therefore entitled to vote, therefore not going to be picked up by ICE and deportable, be afraid of that?
1: Yeah, and that's exactly what Todd Blanche, the attorney general, what he asked. And I think the answer is, if you're, for instance, a naturalized citizen, or if you're a citizen but you're accompanied by friends or family members who are non-citizens, or if you're not certain about your citizenship status, all of these things mean that the presence of law enforcement or ICE at the polls is going to act as a disincentive to legitimate, valid voters. And that's what it's designed to do.
0: And not only that, but since you didn't go there, I will. For example, from ProPublica last October, headline, we found that more than 170 U.S. citizens have been held by immigration agents. They've been kicked, dragged, and detained for days. So sure. If you look like an ICE agent's idea of somebody who might be an undocumented immigrant, even if you're a U.S. citizen, that could happen to you.
1: Sure. And just to add on this, you know, the administration doesn't have the capacity to send law enforcement to more than a very small number of polling sites around the country. So there really isn't the threat that they're going to use this tactic of law enforcement at the polls to shut down voting. What the damage it does is much more in people hearing about this threat and then making the decision, well, maybe I better not show up at the polls in the first place. So that's why I stress this point, that it's so important to know that you do get to vote, you should come out and vote, you're going to be able to vote.
0: All right. We're in our 30 Issues in 30 Days election series. This has been Issue 2, What Should the Rules Be for Voting in Our Democracy? Tomorrow, Issue 3, What Should the Rules Be for Redistricting? This year's rush to change election districts is having an effect on the likely outcome of control of the House. We'll talk about that tomorrow. For today, we thank Zachary Roth, managing editor at Democracy Docket, which describes itself as independent journalism fighting for democracy, voting rights, and truth. Thank you so much.
1: Thanks so much for having me.
0: Now, after a break, a closer look at one aspect of the mayor's management report, the Mamdani administration's six-month report card on itself that we summarized yesterday. Specifically today, we'll take a closer look at their use of the police and having people in jail. Some of these numbers and the reactions to them might surprise you. That's coming up right after this.
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0: Coming up on today's Please Advise, do you know about Please Advise yet? It's our new 1 o'clock hour, Monday through Wednesday, advice call-in show, Please Advise. I love this one for today. Pulitzer Prize-winning art critic Jerry Saltz shares advice on how to look at art and how to talk about it. 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

0: Brian Lehrer on WNYC. Now we'll go back to the mayor's management report, the annual report card the city gives itself on how its agencies are doing. Yesterday, Katie Honan from the City Reporter joined us to walk through Mayor Mamdani's first one. Today, we're turning to policing to take a deeper dive at that aspect of the mayor's management report. Starting with one number, the NYPD issued more than 220,000 low-level summonses last fiscal year, up from about 196,000 the year before. Now, we should say the fiscal year covers the last 6 months of the Adams administration and only the first 6 months of Mamdani's, so it's half and half. But in a statement on Monday responding to the report, the Legal Aid Society said the numbers show the city, quote, continuing down the same troubling path, unquote, of aggressive low-level enforcement, and that Mayor Mamdani has not delivered on his promise to move New York away from so-called broken windows policing. And related, I'll also note that the number of people in New York City jails is up slightly in the last fiscal year, despite the goal of getting it down so they can close Rikers Island and move to a smaller borough-based system. Joining us now to discuss what the numbers in these categories show is Amanda Jack, Director of Policy with Criminal Law Reform at the Legal Aid Society. Amanda, thanks for coming on. Welcome to WNYC.
1: Good morning, Brian. Thanks for having me.
0: In that statement, your organization called this a troubling increase in NYPD broken windows enforcement. What kinds of offenses are people receiving these low-level summonses for?
1: Well, and let me zoom out for a quick second, Brian, just to set the table that these numbers are also, we're seeing them 9 months into the administration. When we had, when Mayor Mamdani, he really, refreshingly so, campaigned on a very different vision of public safety, one that didn't rely on broken windows and quality of life policing, one that centered a public health approach to safety, and had greater reliance on the health and social service responses that we know work. To help keep our communities safe. So, you know, 9 months in, we're seeing a lot of retraction of those promises or dilution of those promises, and then we see these numbers. And, you know, as to your question, Brian, the quality of life summonses are for things like, you know, taking up two seats on a subway, public urination, the kinds of small crimes that we've been hearing about for decades, and the theory of which has long been debunked, right? Broken windows policing does not make our community safer.
0: You said 9 months in. Of course, it's 9 months in now, and maybe this is splitting hairs, but the mayor's management report just covers the first 6 months because it's that fiscal year of July 1st to June 30th. So these numbers are from the first 6 months of the Mamdani administration as well as the last 6 months of Adams. Let me ask kind of a pushback question on what this actually means. So the increase in quality of life summonses by the NYPD, I'll say the number again, it went up from 196,000 over the course of that year to 220,000. That's a 13% increase. According to the news organization City and State, one driver of that increase was a 16% bump in noise complaints, bigger than the overall bump by a few points. So does that change your judgment of whether the Mamdani administration is doing old school broken windows policing, you know, the Giuliani Bloomberg type that led to mass incarceration, rather than actually just addressing quality of life? Noise is a perennial complaint in the city, as you know, that many New Yorkers feel is perennially underaddressed.
1: It's true, Brian. We all live with a different decibel, don't we? But no, it doesn't address our concern because these are still police response to social problems. Like, why are we having police respond to quality of life? You know, Brian, something that I'll point out is one of the other offenses, you know, within these civil summonses is public urination. And a great example of what to do rather than have police respond is something that the administration recently announced, which is more publicly available restrooms. And as a mom of two young kids, I know I certainly appreciate more publicly available restrooms in our city. And that's the kind of response that we hope to see more of, not this continued issuance of civil summons and of policing responses to things like noise complaints.
0: Also, that stat of a 13% increase in quality of life summonses are not arrests, right? They're just giving someone a ticket. So do we have the same kind of issue as if quality of life arrests, putting people in jail, were going up like that?
1: Sure, Brian, because the civil summonses still come with a lot of problems, right? They have fines that can be associated with them. And for people who are experiencing poverty or not able to get by day to day, that's a huge disruption, right? That could create future warrants for unpaid fines. And it's also missing the day, going down to oath and spending the whole day fighting a ticket. People who have 9-to-5 jobs don't often have the days to take off to fight these. So it's not really addressing something that I think this administration has been great about talking about, which is making life just a little bit easier, a little bit more affordable, you know, filling the potholes to create more trust with government. If we're ticketing New Yorkers for these kinds of things, expecting them to pay fines, spend days in court, maybe fighting them, et cetera, we're not fulfilling that promise of smoothing the way for everyday New Yorkers.
0: But even though this increase was not about arresting people, it was about ticketing people, there is also a rise in the daily population in city jails reflected in the mayor's management report. I'll give these numbers. It's at right about 7,000, 6,954. So right about 7,000 people currently in city jails or in city jails over the course of the last fiscal year. Only slightly more than the previous fiscal year, but still up, not down, even though Mamdani and the mayor is the mayor. City and state says that's an ongoing complication in the plan to close Rikers Island and build borough-based jails designed to hold just over 4,000 people in total. So why can't Mamdani, who I think believes that too many New Yorkers are arrested and jailed or held for too long, why couldn't he make an early dent?
1: I mean, I can't speak for City Hall, of course, but I think he's inherited a huge problem, obviously. But there's so many partners across the city who are willing and able to work with him. And a lot of this is about putting resources into the kinds of community-based programming, behavioral health programming, supportive housing, stable and affordable housing that really help address the instability that often causes people to find themselves in the criminal legal system. And Brian, we're still in an era where Rikers Island is the largest mental health institution, you know, in our state and in our country. And that's a problem that is deep-seated and will take really serious thought and movement and moving investments to create programming that isn't reliant on policing and incarceration.
0: Listeners, does anybody have a personal experience with or a question or comment about the criminal justice aspects of the mayor's management report covering the last 6 months of the Adams administration and the first 6 months of the Mamdani administration, the headline here being showing not much change in the rate of summonses for low-level quality of life crimes and not much change in the rate of people being incarcerated, 212-433-WNYC, 212-433-9692. Call or text for Amanda Jack from the Legal Aid Society. That group obviously not happy with the pace of change. And this is WNYC, FM, HD, and AM New York, WNJT Trenton, WNJP Sussex, WNJY Netcong, and WNJO Toms River. We are New York and New Jersey, public radio and live streaming at WNYC.org. At a minute before 11 o'clock. We're going to do a few texts like this. So I'm going to read one that will stand for a little handful that are coming in and invite you to make your case. Listener writes, why is this guest arguing for the convenience of people who have committed civic violations? Where does she stand on the issue that people made the complaint for a specific civic reason? It's as if those people have vanished in her logic. What would you say to that listener and a few other folks who've texted things like that?
1: Listen, I sympathize with noise complaints. I too have tried to put down a baby while sirens wail and music blasts outside my apartment window. But the issue here is about how we approach those situations, right? And a policing approach where we're sending out Q teams at specialized units, which have high rates of known misconduct and brutality into our communities, is not keeping all New Yorkers safe. There are still high rates of racial disparities in the NYPD specialized units. So it doesn't make any sense to continue to use debunked theories and an over-reliance on policing for these social issues. And so we have to be willing to move toward a more common sense approach that addresses the issues in a way that doesn't involve policing and the dragnet of law enforcement, right? Which has real consequences. It has immigration consequences for people wrapped up in it. And it has the kind of the day in, day out consequences for people who are already living paycheck to paycheck and maybe can't afford the fines and the missed days at work.
0: Here's, I think, a little more pushback from a listener with a different conclusion than I think the one you were just reaching about policing itself. Brock on the Lower East Side, you're on WNYC. Hello, Brock.
2: Well, thank you very much. I just want to, while I'm very happy crime has dropped, I'm so happy for this, having lived through the 70s and the 80s and the 90s. And yes, we need to address social issues. There's no question about that. It must be done, but not at the expense of lower policing efforts. Still to this day, 90% of all persons incarcerated come from seven neighborhoods in New York City, statewide. So there is still, you can say, yes, social issues need to do to be put in place to reduce this. I'm all for that, but not at the expense of less policing. The same, we know that it's one guy committing 100 crimes, not 100 people committing 100 crimes. You got to get that one guy off the street. And it's the same guy who pisses up against a car, and they have to be removed. And low-level crimes are prevent.
0: We apologies to Brock and listeners if you heard a little gap there. He said one word that the FCC requires us to edit out, but I think his overall comment still was coherent to you, Amanda, so yes. Go ahead and reply.
1: Sure. No, I hear what Brock is saying, but it's based in again, this debunked idea that low-level policing leads to the deterrence of more serious crimes. Right? It just doesn't. That we've known this for decades. Study after study has disproven that, 1985 theory of broken windows policing. And getting the one person off the street at the expense of New Yorkers who are stopped and frisked unconstitutionally, perhaps only because they're Black New Yorkers or brown New Yorkers, should not be acceptable to any New Yorker. And so the things that when I'll also say to Brock's point about the seven neighborhoods, I don't have those stats up in front of me. I know that he's probably referring to the million-dollar blocks of the past. And what that's an indicator of, in my opinion, is that we have.
0: I think recent arrests do show things like that, too.
1: Right.
0: A lot of the shootings are concentrated in a few neighborhoods, things like that.
1: Right. And so my response to that, Brian, is policing is not stopping those shootings. You know what a proven tactic is our crisis management system in the city, the violence interrupters that go in and stop violence before it begins. Those are the kinds of investments that we should be making. Those are the kinds of public health approaches, right, that our then candidate Mamdani talked about using. And those are the investments we should be making, not in increasing police presence. And, we're, like you said, 7,000 people sitting at Rikers Island, the majority of whom have not yet gone to trial. So we have a lot of work to do in the city.
0: Is 7,000 people in jail a lot out of 8 million New Yorkers? That would be less than 0.1% of the population. Does that represent a society that is over-policing or over-punishing or targeting Black and brown people who make up most of the city, 0.1% of the population?
1: Yeah, I contend that it does, Brian. I think that any person sitting in a cage is a public policy failure. And again, you look at the racial disparities in policing and incarceration, and Black and brown New Yorkers are overrepresented in our city jails, in our state prisons. And you have the stat of, half the people sitting at Rikers Island right now have a known serious mental health diagnosis. We need to be doing more. We can't just keep using the courts and policing as the only response, right? It's the classic, if all you have is a hammer, all you see is a nail. And for decades now, we've been using police and incarceration as our public health response. It's not enough.
0: On the caller's argument that more police helps keep crime down, Would you say it's accurate to look at recent history and say the progressive argument on this has changed to some degree? I think around 15 years ago, maybe when de Blasio was coming in, I don't remember if he himself said it or not. I think maybe he did. The argument was, let's not have Bloomberg and Giuliani style stop and frisk and the kinds of mass incarceration that the city had at that time, but more police with a community policing approach. The numbers of police officers going up, however, helps keep communities safer while giving them less temptation to act more aggressively, partly because the numbers were high. That used to be a progressive argument, didn't it?
1: I think that's right? And that's how we've gotten to a police force that what tops out at 35,000, you know, certainly largest in the country. But I don't agree with that approach. And I think especially important to point out, Brian, that one of the other promises that were made during the campaign last year and that we haven't really seen movement on is oversight of the police, right? We have a civilian complaint review board, which is civilian oversight of the police department, but it does not have final authority on discipline decisions, right? So the fact that we've been increasing policing in line with whatever, you know, former progressive ideal might have been touted is problematic when we still don't have any meaningful oversight or discipline. You know, and a lot of these, Nick Pinto over at Hellgate a couple weeks ago did a deep dive into officers with misconduct patterns in the community response teams and found that they've just been shuffled around, often promoted, and that certain officers had multiple claims of misconduct and substantiated claims. So part of the problem with this huge police force, this huge militarized police force, is that we also don't have any meaningful oversight or way to ensure that discipline and consequences are enforced.
0: And there is risk for people who are detained for minor things. Our colleagues at Gothamist have reported that at least five people have died this year after medical emergencies while being held at NYPD booking facilities. A man named Hector Sierra died in Brooklyn Central booking in April after he was stopped simply for fare evasion. Vincent Toms died in March while waiting to see a judge on a shoplifting charge. The city's Department of Investigation has been looking into deaths in New York City in NYPD custody since last year. And City Hall said in July it was reviewing every stage from arrest through arraignment. So that based on our own Gothamist reporting. What do you know about where those reviews stand, if anything?
1: Well, we've certainly been pressing for that kind of investigation, too. But the issue whenever someone dies in police custody is that it doesn't trigger the same automatic investigation as it does when someone dies in the city's custody in the jails, right? So one of the things that we've been calling for is that CCRB should be able to automatically and independently investigate every death in NYPD custody. And to do so, they need direct access to the relevant NYPD records and databases, because people should not be dying in custody, no matter the charge. But the people that you just mentioned, Brian, those were all low-level charges. And don't forget that a woman gave birth in Brooklyn arraignments this spring as well. So we just have a real lack of care once people are in NYPD custody. What I do know, what my colleagues in the trial offices will tell you, is there is a lack of care for people in their custody, many of whom are some of our most vulnerable neighbors.
0: The Gothamist article from this from September on this does also say, though, the medical examiner ruled three of the first four booking deaths this year were accidents caused by acute drug intoxication. Mr. Sierra's was fentanyl. Three others. I'm not going to go down the names of the people, but they also, three of them, of those first four, were caused by acute drug intoxication. So can you blame the arrest rather than the amount of drugs that the person took?
1: I think we certainly have to examine the reason that someone that might be in that kind of a state from drug use is being arrested in the first place and not being taken immediately to seek medical help. I think that's what we have to ask ourselves: is why are we creating only policing responses to these kinds of public health crises. We need more behavioral response teams on the ground, more access to safe sites for people. So certainly, you can't squarely put that on the arrest itself, but the policy of arresting people in that situation needs to be examined and reformed.
0: Jessica in Brooklyn, you're on WNYC. Hi, Jessica.
3: Hi. I was just curious if you had listened to the New Yorker Hour show. They had Malcolm Gladwell on, and he was talking about, he was comparing the United States to some social democracies in Europe and maybe Canada, where, in fact, they have more police presence, and the money is put toward police and not toward jails. This doesn't address the mental health issues, but I was just curious what the speaker thought about that.
0: Are you familiar with that aspect? He's scheduled here, too, to talk about his next book. And this, I guess, is one of the things in it that David Remnick touched on with Malcolm Gladwell on the New Yorker Radio Hour this weekend, where he was citing what the caller said, more police in some of the social democracies in Europe, though not more arrests.
1: Well, I mean, I think I'd start too with socialized healthcare exists in Canada and not in our country either. I didn't hear that segment. I think, you know, obviously that's an interesting thought. I don't think, given the history of policing in this city, in this country, that more police is ever going to be the solution. You know, and it's another promise that was talked about during the campaign and a focus was taking police out of mental health crisis response, right? And this is kind of, there's the pilot in the city with the Be Heard program, which is supposed to be a co-response between police and behavioral health professionals. But, you know, we've seen real success in other cities that use a peer-led response team, you know, that combines folks that have been through similar situations with licensed medical workers and social workers. And I think that's what we hope at Legal Aid to see more of, and to see some serious thoughts and investments put into this Office of Community Safety to really shift the response in these crisis calls too. Because we've seen the police be called by families who want an ambulance, who want help for their loved one who's, you know, experiencing a medical crisis.
0: Yeah, and then sometimes the person winds up shot.
1: Exactly. Oh, and charged.
0: But do you have a take at Legal Aid? Because this question comes up all the time on that topic. How, when somebody calls 911, the dispatcher can decide whether the mental health crisis is a threat to other people that requires a police officer to be included with a mental health worker, or when a mental health worker can do it on their own?
1: Yeah, we do have a take. We don't think it's working. The 911 callers are NYPD, are trained by NYPD. So Brian, not to be redundant, but again, all you have is a hammer, all you see is a nail. So those scripts really direct the dispatcher to include police response. It's also a pilot program that's only in, I don't know off the top of my head, Brian, but it's not maybe a dozen precincts that have it, which is one of the problems too. So those teams aren't always available. So we need a true alternative to calling 911, because even when families have followed every instruction.
0: So let me revise the question. Even if it's not 911, whatever the alternative number is, somebody's going to have to determine. This is what comes up all the time, that somebody's going to have to determine whether that person just needs a crisis counselor or whether they are a threat to physical safety that might require a police officer to be included. Do you find it a legitimate question?
1: Of course, we don't want anyone, including the workers that would show up, to be put into a dangerous situation. But I think the problem is that right now the default response is police carrying guns show up usually with guns brandished at the door, which just escalates the situation. So we need to create a program that would take all of those factors into consideration and get people with a kind of de-escalation training and behavioral health response on the scene and keep them safe, right? We can do both. It doesn't have to be either or. It can be both.
0: Okay. One more stat from the mayor's management report in the top, you know, in the area of criminal justice. And this one kind of goes in the other direction, because we've been talking about how little has actually changed under Mamdani. But according to the analysis done by the City Reporter, 93% of civilian complaint review board discipline recommendations you know, that's against police officers charged mm-hmm. with misconduct, have resulted in sanctions, punishment, up from about only half under most of the Adams administration.

0: Director of Criminal Law Reform Policy at the Legal Aid Society on the criminal justice aspects of the mayor's management report. Thank you so much for joining us.
1: Thanks for having me, Brian.
0: Sarah Longwell from The Bulwark, after the news. She's got a new book and some really interesting takes from her focus groups on where we are in the midterms right now and some of the crucial elections. Sarah Longwell, after the latest news with Michael Hill. Michael, what's happening?
2: Brian, good morning. Iran's president said today that his people have been victims of terrorism by the United States. He's delivering a rare wartime speech at the UN General Assembly a day after President Trump said he could annihilate the Islamic Republic. Iran's president held up photos of his late supreme leader and the more than 150 school children killed on the first days of the war. He said that Iran's people have only defended themselves. The New York City Department of Health has expanded its investigation into a likely community cluster of Legionnaires' disease in the South Bronx to include a couple more zip codes. The department says outreach teams have now identified cases in zip codes 10455 and 10459 at areas nearby one of the zip codes the department was already investigating. New Yorkers who live or work in the area or have visited the area since last month and are experiencing flu-like symptoms should seek immediate medical attention. 22 people have tested positive for Legionnaires' disease. Two have died. New Jersey Governor Mike Sherrill's administration has fined a data center in Vineland $1 million. WNYC's Mike Hayes reports the governor says the data center was illegally using gas generators for power.
3: Sherrill says it's the largest fine ever handed out to a data center in state history. In July, the state's Department of Environmental Protection discovered that Data One, a $17 billion facility backed by Microsoft, was operating over 60 gas generators without permits. Opponents of the facility say the seven-figure fine is long overdue. The action comes as the backlash against data centers grows around the Garden State. Nearly 100 communities in New Jersey have banned data centers.
2: Data One did not immediately respond to a request for comment. We're being warned to be vigilant as high winds, chances of rain, and coastal flooding are expected through this weekend. It's all part of our nor'easter that will be rolling by. National Weather Service meteorologist Jim Connolly says the brunt of the storm will stay mostly offshore.
4: That'll be mainly wind, so we'll have a breezy northeast wind today, tomorrow, and then those winds will increase on Friday as the low makes its closest approach.
2: Connolly says wind gusts Friday could reach 50 miles an hour in some places. Forecasters say they don't expect rain to cause any major flooding, but neighborhoods near the coast should watch out for very high tides. 64 and partly sunny now in its first full day of fall. Partly sunny, 67 for a high today. Then tomorrow, mostly sunny and 67 and gusty. Friday, slim chance of showers, mostly cloudy, 67. High winds, and then still cool this weekend. 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
0: It's the Brian Lehrer Show on WNYC. Good morning again, everyone. So are you ready for some political contradictions that might make your head explode? They come from Sarah Longwell, founder and publisher of The Bulwark, host of the Focus Group podcast, and author of the new book, How to Eat an Elephant, One Voter at a Time. She'll join us in a minute.

0: Her book is based on what she's learned after 400 focus groups she's conducted in the years since Trump was elected, and she shifted from Republicanism to what has sometimes been called Never Trump Republicanism. In that spirit, she founded The Bulwark, which now describes itself not in terms of Trump, but as committed to defending liberal democracy. Some of her recent Bulwark newsletter headlines include, "Want to understand why Tallarico can win? Listen to these Texas Trump voters. The three issues souring Trump voters on Trump. Most Trump scandals don't bother his voters. These are the exceptions." We'll ask her about those. Or one that's new this morning, "Furious Republicans are finally breaking with a weakened Trump." Her book, How to Eat an Elephant, is kind of a guide based on all these focus groups on how to defeat Trumpism. But just as a tease about these contradictions that she says any successful candidate will have to confront, she found voters who lament our deep political divisions while raging about their political enemies, ones who believe in grace, they say grace, but cut their Trumpy brother out of their life forever, or they're married to an immigrant but voted for the guy who wants to deport millions of people with their wife's same immigration status, or they want to lower the debt and hate the government but want the government to spend more to help them and their communities, or they're pro-life but believe in a woman's right to choose. Those were all in the book. Let's start there. Sarah Longwell, hi. Welcome back to WNYC.
1: Oh, hey. Thanks for having me.
0: First, tell everybody about your focus groups. Were these done with all voters, swing voters, who in particular?
1: Well, I think it's probably the largest qualitative data set that's happened in the Trump era, and we talked to everybody. Now, when I do a focus group, though, we always section them off by some qualities. Sometimes it is education. We'll do, you know, college-educated Trump voters or versus non-college-educated Trump voters. We'll do women versus men. We'll do young people versus old people. We'll do Black voters. We'll do Hispanic voters. And so there's always and tons of swing voters. I would say for me in particular, because I started doing focus groups trying to figure out both why Trump won and how we could defeat him in the future, I did focus mostly, although, again, like I said, we talked to everybody, but I would say maybe half of the groups really focus on these swingier types of voters. But swing voters come in a lot of different sizes. You know, I think Hispanics are very swingy voters. Young people are swingy voters because they don't really have their minds completely made up yet. You've got people who are shifting between the two parties. You've got people like me, your sort of college educated suburban voters who used to vote for Mitt Romney and John McCain, who now absolutely won't vote for Democrats. They live in, you know, Bucks County, a lot of the big suburbs of cities. But the trade there was that Republicans got a lot more non-college working class voters of all demographics, more non-college working class Black voters, Hispanic voters. And so, you know, there's a lot of different types of swing voters, and I lay them out. There's a chapter in the book called Anatomy of a Swing Voter. And I've really tried to figure out what makes that group tick and how do you do persuasion with that group? Because, you know, another category of swing voter are what people often call low information voters, which just means people who aren't particularly tapped into politics until it's time to vote. And so how do you reach people like that? And so that's been my research over the years.
0: Yeah. So you've identified some groups that voted for Trump in 2024 who might switch to the right Democrat, like Joe Rogan fans or people who kind of hate everyone in politics. Also young voters and Hispanic voters, some of whom were traditionally Democratic and they might be again. Where would you start to answer your own question as to, you know, who the swing voters are and how to talk to them?
1: Well, going into a midterm is interesting because a midterm electorate is very different from a general election electorate. So in the midterm, a lot of those non-college working class voters are much less likely to vote. And so Democrats actually end up having more of a structural advantage with a lot of those college-educated suburban voters who absolutely do vote. The other thing about, and this is really true in this upcoming, you know, the 2026 elections, people are furious about the economy. They were furious with Joe Biden about the economy. And so for a lot of these voters, especially young voters, Hispanic voters, they were people who said, I am not going to vote for Kamala Harris because I hate Joe Biden's economy and she's just going to be more of the same. I liked Donald Trump's first term economy before COVID. And so I'm going to give him another shot. Those same people were sort of the hold your nose, vote for Trump over the economy people. Those people are furious and they are moving back very quickly. So like Hispanic voters, the number of them who have now, like his approval rating with Hispanic voters is just absolutely in the toilet, for a lack of a better phrase. Same with young voters. Both young voters and Hispanic voters have moved really quickly away from Donald Trump and sort of back to Democrats. And then also, when we were talking about Joe Rogan or these sort of manosphere, I call them the red-pilled voters who really hate a lot of the woke stuff. And then also, they really voted for Trump because he promised no new wars, no stupid wars in the Middle East. And those people feel very betrayed by Trump on the war in Iran. And so I think that's why you're seeing Democrats see such good numbers going into 2026.
0: In the little excerpt from your book in The Atlantic, you really focused on the voters with those contradictions, or you put them up, you know, near the top of the article, those ones that I read out in the intro. Do you want to pick one or two from the list that I read out and say what you think they mean? Because it's really interesting, you know, to go kind of to your weird point of how people are wild, a weird salad full of contradictions, as you put it. But pick one or two and talk about how it actually relates to how either party appeals to swing voters.
1: Yeah, so first, I just want to say part of what happens is when people come on, especially experts, and they talk about politics and demographics, and they're trying to break it down and make it understandable, it often just misses the fact that people are incredibly messy and funny and nonlinear. And that is why I think people who are really politically obsessed and aware, they have the same kind of sickness that I do, where they're tracking politics all the time. They listen to these voters and go, what are they even talking about? What does it mean when somebody says, I'm pro-life, but I believe in a woman's right to choose? And the first time I heard that in a focus group, I was like, that doesn't make sense. And then I heard it over and over and over again. And it was really coming from a lot of like 60-year-old women who would say for themselves, they were pro-life. They would never choose to have an abortion, whether it was for faith reasons or whatever. Then, but they didn't want the right taken away. They believed that women should have that right there. They believed that it should remain legal. And I think that actually the reason that when you look at the numbers, they don't identify as pro-choice themselves, but they do not want the law, the abortion laws, overturned. And that was a pretty big segment of voters. The other thing, I mean, and this is in all the groups, and it's one of my favorite phenomena, because people do, when you say, you know, how do you think things are going in the country? One of the first things you get back from people when they say bad, which is what most people say, is we're just so divided. We hate each other. It's like a powder keg. I just feel like we're going to be in a civil war soon. And they really do lament those political divisions. It feels icky to them. The problem is that then you'll get into the focus group and 5 minutes later, that same person is saying it's all those, you know, liberals' fault about this, that and the other, and vice versa. You know, and so people sort of lament the divisions while very much participating in the divisions. And I think that's one that for people listening, you can sort of identify with. Right. You say, yeah, I don't love it. It doesn't feel good. But also you're very mad at the political opposition for the way they behave.
0: But what is a politician supposed to do with that? Cater to people's desire to have a less polarized country, or cater to the things that they're mad about? Because I think you also write that Democrats want from their leaders right now not so much policy change as a lot more fight. And at the same time, those might be some of the same people who say, oh, we're too polarized and I hate that.
1: Yeah, and this is an interesting thing that I hear a lot, which is Democrats are tired, and this is a direct quote that I hear a version of all the time, I'm tired of bringing a pillow to a gunfight. And what they mean is we feel like Republicans fight harder than our people do. We feel like Republicans, you know, they break the rules. They do narrative dominance. They've got their own media ecosystem. Their politicians go out and lie and do all this stuff. like, why are we just sitting back and doing nothing? Like, I hear Democrats express this frustration. They express it about Democratic leaders. But they also don't want to be a mirror image of Trump. Like, they don't actually want their politicians to behave like Trump. They don't want their politicians to lie the way Trump and Republicans do. Like, they don't want to have politicians who say elections are stolen. What they do want is somebody who fights both, pushes back loudly and demonstrably on what what Republicans are doing, what Trump is doing, which they feel there's not enough of, but also somebody who fights for something, for them. They feel like, you know, Democrats kind of don't have an affirmative plan for how they want to run the country. And they feel like Republicans are much better at saying, here's what we're against. Here's what we're against. Here's what we're going to do. Here's what we're going to do. You know, Trump saying, I'm going to build a wall. And it's like Democrats don't want a wall or something sort of silly, but they do want bold ideas that they feel like they can attach to and get behind.
0: But doesn't policy also matter? Like, Mamdani won on three identifiable slogans. I mean, not just on these, you know, these items, but he had this identifiable freeze the rent, fast free buses, universal child care. Abdul El Sayed in Michigan, you know, he's got the slogan, right? Money out of politics, money in your pocket, Medicare for all. I mean, these are policy items.
1: They are policy items. However, so let me, I'm going to give you an example from Trump. So I mentioned the wall. When Trump talked about the wall, he's not built the wall. Like, and voters have never punished him for not building the wall, despite the fact that it was the centerpiece of his 2016 campaign. And that is because voters care less about the bespoke policy, like the exact thing you're going to do. What they liked about the wall was it meant Trump was going to take immigration seriously. And that's what they wanted. Like, they did want, they didn't care about the nitty gritty policy. Mamdani is exactly the same way. It's not that people are like, I definitely think, you know, these public grocery stores or the transportation. It was that he was completely focused on, hey, New York is an unaffordable place to live, which is the thing that they feel. And so it was less about the exact policy and much more about directionally he was focusing on the things that they cared about.
0: Listeners, any questions or stories about yourself? Maybe you heard some of those political contradictions that she writes about that I ticked off in the intro, and you thought, yeah, that sounds like me. Tell your own story or ask Sarah Longwell a question. Sarah Longwell, founder and publisher of The Bulwark, host of the Focus Group podcast with these 400 focus groups that she's run since Trump was elected, and now the author of the brand new book, How to Eat an Elephant, One Voter at a Time. 212-433-WNYC. Call or text 212-433-9692. By the way, I guess you yourself are an example of some of these contradictions, right? Because you got started as a young gay Republican activist who found yourself on a book tour promoting Senator Rick Santorum's anti-gay marriage book. What? So maybe talk about your own history and how it's informed your thinking professionally.
1: Yeah, so I grew up in a really small town in central Pennsylvania that was very much culturally conservative. And but then I went to private school. I had to take a van, you know, an hour away, but I was very lucky. I got to go to this school in Harrisburg. And I think that, you know, I was at some point I sort of, you know, realized I was gay. And so I always felt like I held some of these contradictions. But what happened with Rick Santorum was not that I promoted his book exactly. What happened was I worked for this think tank that I started working at right after college in Delaware, and it published Rick Santorum's book. And so I became like the junior person. I was 24 years old. It was the same year that Massachusetts became the first state to legalize gay marriage. So I was in the process of coming out when I sort of got assigned to Rick Santorum to travel with him as he promoted his book. And it was really formative for me because I watched, I was with him when he went on The Daily Show, and I was standing in the wings, and I watched Jon Stewart take his arguments apart, like brick by brick. And I realized, like, oh, I could do that. And to me, you know, it's one of the reasons I talk about young people being swingier in the way that they think about things. Because, look, I was just like a John McCain Republican, kind of a squish. I didn't like Bush that much. I always kind of liked John McCain. And he, John McCain, came on the scene exactly at the time when I was in college. And then when I was a senior in college, 9/11 happened. And so I had gone to work for this conservative think tank, sort of animated by some of that, only to have these social issues really be the focus. And so I quickly learned that that was not what I wanted to be working on, not what I wanted to be doing. But it was so good for me because it forced me to say, hey, I'm always going to be out. And also, I'm going to get involved in actively helping the gay marriage rights, as well as repealing Don't Ask, Don't Tell. And so I joined Log Cabin Republicans, Young Conservatives for the Freedom to Marry. I basically did everything that I could do to provide a sort of center-right voice of support for gay marriage.
0: Listener writes, why should any Democrat trust you? If the Republican Party becomes the party of Mitt Romney again, that's you, right? What do you say to that listener?
1: I mean, I say the Republican Party is never going back because the voters don't want it back. That was sort of one of my early realizations when I started doing the focus groups, which was the things that animated me, like my conservative interest, was I wanted to get rid of the national debt. I was really interested in education reform policy. And that is not what Republican voters wanted. Like, listening to Republican voters, and this was, you know, it was sort of knocked my socks off when I first started listening to them. I realized I had spent too much time at sort of think tank world and academic conservatism versus the way average Americans were relating to the political parties, because they were not there for, you know, free markets, personal responsibility, and, you know, American leadership in the world. And that was something that was interesting to me. So the party is not going back, but also I would just say, as a personal matter, the watching Republicans like Marco Rubio, like Nikki Haley, all of them sort of betray everything that I was ever told, right? Everything that was said that mattered to me as that was a conservative principle, the rule of law, the Constitution. I mean, I'm just swimming in pocket constitutions because every conservative organization would mail them to you. Like, this is not a party that cares about the Constitution now. And so I don't have any interest in going back. But, you know, the thing that I get this question a lot about, should people trust me because I was a former Republican? And, you know, this is not a book about Sarah Longwell's personal political preferences, because I, too, am a weird salad. Like, if you left politics up to me, I would be much less interested in a lot of the populist economic stuff that I think voters are interested in. And I would be much more interested in more immigration. Like, I am somebody who believes that immigration is a revitalizing strength and, like, really is an economic boon for us. And voters are exactly the opposite. And so this book is about what voters say, because voters, the majority of them, are very clear that they want a closed border. They want an orderly immigration process. And that makes sense, right? People like order. They like fairness. And so they want people to not jump the line, is how they talk about it. You know, they want people, the line everybody uses is come the right way. But Americans really like the populist economics. Like, they do want, and this is why I think Democrats running on universal health care, like, I sort of think that's an idea whose time has come for voters. They want that. And they like the social safety net, and their frustration with the wars and a lot of that stuff comes down to, hey, like, this is why America First was such a good slogan. Even though I know, and probably a lot of your listeners know, it's rooted in a kind of racist 1930s way of thinking. But the way that Americans hear it is very different. They hear, oh, you're going to prioritize me, the American, like somebody in this country. And that's what they like. And so, you know, you don't have to take my word for it, but I went and listened to thousands and thousands and thousands of voters because I didn't understand how Donald Trump happened. And I wanted to primary him. That was my initial objective.
0: Go ahead,
1: I learned
0: finish.
1: So much.
0: Sorry.
1: Well, I'm just going to say that this book is about what I learned from listening to voters, not about my personal politics.
0: Your reference to Republicans lying before touched a chord. One listener says, Democrats have not taken any initiative to call out Republicans for lying. But another listener writes, Sarah Longwell is being insulting, not fair. She said lying like Republicans, as if Democrats don't lie. PolitiFact check Hillary, Bill, and Biden. So there's that. And let me get one call in for you before we run out of time. Ada in Bay Ridge, you're on WNYC with Sarah Longwell from The Bulwark. Hello.
2: Hi. Yeah, so I'm a big fan of Bulwark. Been listening since I heard, discovered it through you, Brian, when you did the shows with Charlie Sykes. And I have my JBL is always right sticker on my water bottle. I was just thinking, like, the last segment was about policing, like, that there's no, like, in the debate between sides, right, there's, like, the debate against the left wing, there's, like,
0: oh boy, Ada, I think we can't do it. I think your phone is just not letting us understand enough. But let me try Edmund in Westchester, who I think might be making a similar point. Edmund, we've got about 30 seconds for you. Hey there.
3: Hi. Also a big fan and listen to all your podcasts, the family podcast. The questions around the complexity of the Democratic position. It's a more nuanced, it also wants to build. It's just inherently a more difficult argument to make in a way that rallies support in a unified way.
0: So maybe the lines problem is us, but I think enough of his question got through there, which was, don't Democrats tend to take more complicated positions on issues? And if you have those, how do you fight, you know, slogans like there are only two genders or whatever it is?
1: Yeah. So here, this is really what I tackle in the book. This is exactly the thing that I tackle, which is I actually don't think it has to be so complicated, and that voters really want two big things. They want to be told they're going to be safe, right? Their personal safety, and they want their material well-being to be good and improving. And so, and when I say material well-being, that encompasses a lot of issues, right? It's like gas prices, it's housing and affordability, it's your health care, it's your ability to get a job, keep a job, have upward mobility, all of that stuff. That is the number one thing voters care about. It sounds boring, it sounds stupid, but like voters care about their personal well-being. And so Democrats should talk about that. And that is a thing that applies to everybody. Democrats have this desire to sort of break everybody up into these little groups. It's like, and you get a policy, and you get a policy. And instead, those big picture economic policies, I think Democrats could really thrive by just focusing on, like, we're here for you. And right now, there's a huge contrast in all the corruption on the Republican side that Democrats can really contrast themselves with.
0: Oh, that's just what I was going to ask you to close with. Your article, most Trump scandals don't bother his voters. These are the exceptions. Give us 30 seconds on that, then we're out of time.
1: Well, this contrast piece is really important. A lot of voters will forgive Trump's excesses, narcissistic pursuits of like a ballroom and an arch and the reflecting pool and also all the crypto schemes and everything else, as long as they're getting better. Their lives are getting better, they're doing better, and they're not. And so the contrast right now, if Trump is focused on the wrong things, his family is corrupt, while I'm getting poorer, groceries are still expensive, they're making money on this war while my gas prices are going up, that is the huge opportunity for Democrats to go on offense.
0: Sarah Longwell is founder and publisher of The Bulwark, host of the Focus Group podcast, and now the author of How to Eat an Elephant, One Voter at a Time. Thank you so much for sharing it with us.
1: Oh, thanks for having me.
0: Brian Lehrer on WNYC. After the break, Anna Sale is back, and she's got a really interesting person she hauled all the way from Nebraska. Stay with us.
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0: Coming up at noon on All of It, Allison's got artist Taryn Simon to talk about her new solo show at the Guggenheim. It's titled Father Country, I Do Love You, and uses photography to tell the story of an unnamed federal agent and the ripple effects of his actions. Plus, British singer Suki Waterhouse, coming up with Allison Stewart at noon here on WNYC.
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0: Brian Lehrer on WNYC. And to close out the show today, we're going to hear from our former colleague here at New York Public Radio, Anna Sale. You may know her as the host of the podcast Death, Sex, and Money, which used to be a WNYC production and is now housed at Slate. She's not here today to talk about death, sex, and money, though. She's actually back in New York because it's Climate Week, and she's launching a new interview series that she made in collaboration with the National Geographic Society called People Trying, where she follows the stories of several Americans who work with land and water and how they're adapting to changing climate conditions across the country. And she has brought with us the subject of one of Anna's episodes, Shelley Kelly. She's a rancher from rural Nebraska who started the Sand Hills Task Force, which is a network of ranchers focused on wildfire and drought resiliency. She's joining Anna here in New York for Climate Week to talk about her work and about the new series. And we thought it would be really interesting to let most of you in the New York metropolis hear from a rural Midwest rancher about how climate change is changing things out there. You know how it's changing things here. Anna, always great to have you back. And Shelley, so great to have you on the show. Welcome to WNYC.
1: Thank you, Brian.
0: Do we have both of you?
2: Yeah,
1: Shelley's right here with me. Yes.
0: Just making sure. Anna, tell me a little bit about the premise of your new show. Who qualifies as people trying?
1: Well, all of us are trying, of course. But for the purposes of this series, what we are looking at is I was really interested in doing more journalism and hearing directly from people who work close to land, water, and nature about what their challenges they're facing, what interventions they're trying, as we're all adapting to change. Because I think sometimes when we talk about climate change, it can become a very abstract conversation very quickly. We hear a lot from scientists and policymakers and investors and technologists, as we should. But I also think we should hear a little bit more from people who are working close to the ground about how the things that are suggested to them to manage their land differently or think about water differently, how that fits into the ecosystem of all of the decisions and things they're trying to manage, whether they're a natural resource manager or trying to run a business in agriculture.
0: So, Shelley, before we get to the meat of the matter, I heard it's your first time in New York. What's it been like so far?
2: What an experience. This has been an awesome cultural experience so far. Anna's been wonderful at showing me a lot of new aspects that you don't think about every day when you're out in the sand hills of Nebraska, just how communication and commuting is very different here than it is at home.
1: We rode the subway for the first time last night, Brian. It was an adventure.
0: Anna, that this is a question we'll occasionally ask listeners just to have some fun on the phones. What do you show an out-of-town guest in New York? So now I have to throw that question to you, because Shelley said you're showing her around.
1: Oh, that's such a good question. What did I want to show her? I mean, I was showing her Radio City Music Hall. I was showing her how the subway works. I was showing her, we were walking we went to the Ear Inn last night and met with some other people who work in regenerative agriculture. So showing her where the Hudson River is and just orienting her to the natural landscape that surrounds New York City. That was sort of the tour.
0: You went to the Ear Inn, yep. Local watering hole right near the station.
1: Yep.
0: So Shelley, you're a rancher, you come from a ranching family. I wonder if you can do a little ranching 101 for our mostly urban or suburban audience. Like, what kind of rancher are you, and what does that mean you do mostly in your work day to day?
2: Oh, what a great question. Yeah, I'm blessed with the opportunity to lease land. I grew up on a ranch. We raise cattle, mostly a cow-calf operation, which means we have mama cows. We help them have their babies. We raise their babies, and then once they get so big, about the time you think about, they go off to college. And so we wean them, and they go to another operation where they continue their journey. My operation is separate from my family's. I started out on my own, and I buy bred cows, and so they are pregnant, and I help them calve and have their babies, and then sell them to other ranchers for their operations.
0: So tell our listeners about the challenges that you faced in your work because of climate change. Like, How has the basic work that you just described changed between generations, or however you want to frame it, because of the climate changing?
2: Yeah, and it's a really interesting conversation. We don't talk about climate change the same way that I hear it discussed in some of these circles, like especially during Climate Week. Climate adaptability is something that farmers and ranchers have had to deal with ever since farming and ranching started. There's so many swings in the seasons. There's so many swings year to year. And in my part of the world, it's pretty arid. We don't get a lot of moisture, and water is our most limiting resource. And so we have to manage drought. And drought is a really hard thing to manage through. And some climate adaptability, that's just another way of saying successful ranching. And so climate and managing the extremes is something that's just a part of what we do.
0: I want to play a little clip from the trailer for your show. This is another farmer, and I'm just going to play it, and then I'm going to ask you about it.
3: For a long time, I wanted to make a bumper sticker that said, I heart farmers so long as they're imaginary.
0: I heart farmers as long as they're imaginary. Shelley, you want to take that? Does that resonate with you?
2: Oh, boy, that's fun. Yeah, I haven't picked up on that piece yet. But yeah, that's what's really neat about what Anna's trying to do, in my perspective, is because we need to have a face. We need to be in the rooms where people are talking about policy, when they're talking about changes, when they're talking about what they want to see out there. Because I think it's really easy to just sit at a table or in a meeting room and try to solve all the world's problems. But if you don't include the people that know and understand the land and know and understand the process, you're missing a really key piece of the puzzle.
0: Milk doesn't come from cows. It comes from the dairy section. Yeah. Anna, why did you include that clip in your trailer?
1: That's Kyle Farmer. He's a rancher in Northern California. And it's something he goes on to say, you know, a lot of people talk about they're willing to pay 10% more for something that's 1,000% better, that a product that's 1,000% better for the earth and for the planet. But nobody's willing to help me do a 10% better job to manage the land as I'm producing agricultural products. So I think what Kyle's saying there is, like, we are people who are running businesses who are also trying to take care of the land that we're in charge of stewarding. And so I want you to see the trade-offs that I'm constantly navigating, the uncertainties that I'm constantly navigating, and see me, and not just talk about what people ought to be doing out there as a way to be a part of climate solutions.
0: So Anna, who's your audience for Shelley this week? You know, you came here for Climate Week, which is also UN General Assembly Week.
1: Yep.
0: Is it world leaders? Is it activists? What match are you making?
1: It's really fun. I mean, last night we were with people who work in agriculture who are working in different parts of the country than Shelley is. So they're comparing notes about how you manage for forest and timber products in the Northeast compared to what she's doing in Nebraska. It's very different. Tonight we're in conversation with a bunch of big funders who think about where to deploy resources and how to measure outcomes. And I think those are really critical conversations between practitioners on the ground and then people who are thinking at very high levels, because what a person trying will tell you is, you know, it's difficult to come up with, you know, in 3 years' time, I'm going to have these outcomes that you can measure in these ways. It's more like, how do we create a relationship where you understand what my problems are, what's going to enable me to manage this land and this water and these resources more effectively, and how do we partner and collaborate? So that's the conversation we're trying to have mm-hmm. with people trying here at Climate Week. And then in an ongoing way with both our YouTube channel and the interviews that we're doing there, we have a newsletter on Substack at peopletrying.substack.com. And we're thinking of that as trying to create the People Trying Network, so people who are working in Nebraska or working in California or working in Alaska can kind of come together and get inspiration, feel accompanied in a way, because I think when you're working on the ground, you definitely have your neighbors that you're solving problems with, but kind of creating that level of community that's a couple levels up, that can be difficult to come by. So we're trying to reach a lot of different audiences at once, and we'll see
0: Shelley,
1: if it works.
0: Shelley, can you give us a little take on the wildfire piece of what Anna was just just mentioning, because, you know, that's a big issue here in New York, too, mostly because we get these really polluted smoke days, mostly from big wildfires in Canada. Believe it or not, we've also had wildfires in the last few years in Manhattan and in Brooklyn, but much smaller. But what are you focused on out there in rural Nebraska for you as a rancher in ways that might try to prevent some of these bigger wildfires, which are really changing people's experience in the country?
2: Well, I think you made an important distinction. Wildfire in New York and wildfire in Canada and wildfire in Nebraska are all usually fairly different. There's different things that lead up to it. And so in Nebraska, we really need to look at our invasive species. We have eastern red cedar that is kind of taking over the countryside in Nebraska, or a lot of the grasslands. Eastern red cedar was managed by fire. That's how nature managed it. But as we settled the countryside, we were able to effectively remove fire from the landscape for generations, for decades. And now Mother Nature is finding a way to bring fire back in. And so with the use of prescribed fire, in some instances, not all, prescribed fire is a way that you can apply fire to the landscape. The landscape wants to burn every so often, and you can apply it under set conditions and try to control the outcomes a little bit better so it's not as devastating. But wildfire will come, it has come, and we need to really look at the processes and how we have changed the natural ecosystem and maybe look and see if there's something that we can do to help solve the problem before it gets to be so devastating.
0: Just 15 seconds left, but there's a critique that says environmentalists have worked against the controlled burns that you were just describing because they want everything to just take its natural course, and that contributes to wildfires. Do you share that opinion? Literally 15 seconds.
2: Wildfires are so destructive. If you are on a wildfire versus a prescribed burn, you would know why prescribed burns are a better answer than letting Mother Nature handle things with wildfire.
0: Shelley Kelly is a rancher from rural Nebraska, founder of the Sand Hills Task Force, which focuses on wildfire and drought resiliency in rural Nebraska. Anna Sale, as many of you know, is the host of the podcast Death, Sex, and Money, but now her video interview series as well called People Trying, which comes out today on YouTube. Anna, thanks so much. Great to hear your voice. And Shelley Kelly, thank you for joining her and joining us.
1: Thank you so much.
0: Brian Lehrer on WNYC, thank you all for listening and participating. 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
7: Sookie Waterhouse was in the show Daisy Jones and the Six, where she played a musician. It was not much of a stretch, given that she is also a singer-songwriter. She has just released her third album, titled Loveland, and she'll be performing at Radio City tomorrow night. But first, she joins all of it for an in-studio listening party. For the first time, an artist's work is filling the entire rotunda at the Guggenheim with new work. Multidisciplinary artist Taryn Simon's new show is called Father Country, I Do Love You. And one review says it reads like a novel. There are more than 1,000 photos and stories from people involved in historical moments in modern history. Taryn Simon will be our guest. We'll get to all of it. I'm Allison Stewart, and I'll meet you on the other side of the news.
8: Live from NPR News, I'm Lakshmi Singh. The latest NPR PBS News Marist poll looks at how President Trump is faring with voters ahead of the midterm elections. NPR's Stephen Fowler has more on the findings.
9: Earlier this month at the Republican Party's midterm convention, Trump said to pretend that he was on the ballot. Many voters seem to have taken that insistence to heart, just maybe not in the way he's hoping. 53% of registered voters say they back a Democrat in congressional races. A majority of those folks say that vote signals opposition to Trump. And a large number of Republicans, including 2 in 5 who backed Trump in 2024, say he is not much of a factor in their vote. In another warning sign for Republicans, more people say they want to vote for candidates bringing new ideas and change instead of experience and a proven record. Stephen Fowler, NPR News.
8: Three news outlets make their case in court today to get back access to the White House. Lawyers for CNN, MS Now, and Politico will tell a judge President Trump is violating their constitutional rights and they should be able to cover him whether he approves of their stories or not. Some media organizations, including NPR and Fox News, are refusing to take audio, video, or photos from White House events until further notice. Here's NPR's David Folkenflik.
10: The Justice Department referred to White House memos on this, saying that they were upset over coverage of the White House ballroom construction. They were upset about the reports of depletion of ammunition during the war against Iran. They were upset, for example, about coverage of the Republican midterm convention in Dallas, saying that it was unpopular and hadn't gone well. They said these things jeopardize national security and spread falsehoods.
8: NPR's David Folkenflik reporting. President Trump faces low approval ratings in national polls over his handling of the U.S. war with Iran, which has resulted in surging fuel prices. In a speech to the U.N. General Assembly yesterday, Trump threatened Iran to make a deal or face annihilation. This morning, Iran's president called out Trump in his speech to the international body, saying Washington does not understand the country it seeks to, quote, bully. China's top leader Xi Jinping arrives in the U.S. this afternoon for meetings with President Trump. We have more from NPR's Emily Fang.
11: For China, the priority here is to keep the U.S. pacified without committing to anything. For the U.S., there's been an overall lack of direction in the Trump administration's approach to China this term, says Eli Ratner, a former Assistant Secretary of Defense in the Biden administration.
12: They have moved away from that declaratory policy around seeing China as the dominant strategic competitor. They have unwound some of the traditional support that we've had toward Taiwan and other allies and partners.
11: A senior administration official said Trump will personally meet Xi on the tarmac at Joint Base Andrews as he arrives in the U.S. on Wednesday evening, a sign of the importance of the visit to the president. Emily Fang, NPR News, Washington.
8: This is NPR.
13: On WNYC, an NYPD detective who was disciplined in 2020 for posting a video in uniform denouncing George Floyd's killing is now being punished for posting in uniform again. WNYC's Charles Lane reports.
14: Detective Demaine Freeland has been on the force since 2006. He's also a Brooklyn pastor. After learning that some of his congregants distrusted police, he posted video of himself in uniform to win them over. But that breaks department rules. It also wasn't Freeland's first time posting while in uniform. In 2020, he lost 6 vacation days for a video he posted denouncing George Floyd's killing. This time, Freeland lost 45 vacation days. He was also put on a year of probation, meaning he could be fired without a hearing. He was also penalized for driving an unregistered and uninsured car. Freeland's lawyer declined to comment.
13: Families and educators of New York City students say they aren't sure what comes next now that the Regents exam is being phased out. City Council member Mercedes Narcisse spoke at an education committee hearing yesterday.
15: I'm already hearing from my office, from parents and students who doesn't know what's required of them anymore. They sound like they're confused.
13: The State Board of Regents voted last week to phase out the exam as a requirement for graduation starting next fall. The exam was long criticized as an obstacle for students with disabilities and English language learners. State officials have presented a broad portrait of a graduate, highlighting 6 characteristics all students should demonstrate to get a diploma. 65 and partly sunny today and 67 on this first day of fall.
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17: This is All of It. I'm Allison Stewart, live from the WNYC studios in Soho. Thank you for sharing part of your day with us. I'm really grateful that you're here. Coming up later this hour, artist Taryn Simon will be here to talk about her monumental new show at the Guggenheim, Father Country, I Do Love You. I saw it over the weekend. I can't stop thinking about it. I want to go see it again. I can't wait to talk to her. First, let's get things started with Suki Waterhouse and her new album, Loveland. You may remember Suki Waterhouse from a series about a fictional band in Daisy Jones and the Six. The truth is, Suki Waterhouse can really sing. She just released her third album titled Loveland. Featuring 14 tracks, the album is described as a meditation on identity, motherhood, and the quiet pull towards something truer. Let's take a listen to a track. This is Jukebox.

0: A review in Atwood Magazine states, Loveland dances on the delicate line between romance and despair. It offers an honest examination of the messy stage of life that comes after young love. Loveland is out now. Suki Waterhouse is performing at Radio City Music Hall tomorrow night. But before that, she joins us for an Olivet listening party. Suki, I'm a big fan. Welcome to the show.
1: Oh, thank you, Allison. Thank you so much for having me. I'm very happy to be here.
0: Now that you had two projects under your belt, what was your goal you put forth for yourself with this third album?
1: Oh my goodness. I mean, it's kind of daunting to do one album. And I think the first record that I ever made, I Can't Let Go, was sort of 10 years in the making. Mm-hmm. And I feel like, you know, with your first record, it's everything that you've ever worked on in this one project. And it's sort of a big deal to even, when I was making the second one, I wasn't sure if I had any more songs in me. So
0: yeah, they call it the sophomore slump quite often.
1: The fact that we're on the third one now is kind of strange to me. But I think this record was very unlike any other record I've made. I guess with Memoir of a Sparkle Muffin, my second record, I was very pregnant towards the end of it and sitting in my house sort of finishing all of it in a big moo-moo. And I guess that record, I knew that I knew that this kind of end of my 20s, I was sort of expressing a lot of like that decade. And then there was this, I knew that I was about to take this leap into this next stage, like, you know, turning into a different season. And so I started writing Loveland very shortly afterwards, after having my daughter. So it was kind of bewildering, actually, to make the third record. Like, you know, there are so many ideas and societal expectations, and you just don't, you know, there's that unknowing. It's like, am I going to be the same person in any way? Am I going to be interested in the same things to write about? And so I think it was like, there was a lot of like friction in myself of, I don't know, maybe I went into it thinking like, I'll just have a daughter and carry on and I'll be the same person. And yeah, I was humbled.
0: I say, I'll just have a daughter and carry on.
1: Yeah, it will be, you know what I mean? It's like, you think like,
0: you,
1: oh, I'll just, you know, you pop out the baby and I'll be back to myself. And actually I've been on this, humbling discovery that I'll never quite, you know, you never go back to yourself.
0: Sure.
1: And I've been on this, and it's been, you know, beautiful, and it's been all of the mess inside of that, of trying to just find my feet.
0: When you worked on the first two albums, what was something you learned from working on those albums that you were able to use on Loveland?
1: I think being an artist, it sounds so easy, but having the conviction in your ideas and kind of really like following through with them is so much harder than it really sounds. And it takes all of your might. And it also takes, you know, having like a lot of outside opinions, especially as I had less of those when I made my first record. And as I've, you know, got signed and kind of gotten into the industry more, it kind of gets harder and harder. So there's something, I think, with Loveland about returning to a smaller room. I think where I first started making my first record, I sort of made it in my dressing room with a Wurlitzer and like all my clothes around me. And, you know, there's something about that small space and the kind of like unknowingness in front of you. So I think like returning to really the basics sometimes. I don't know if I like love big fancy studios.
0: It's kind of hard to let the voices be quiet, the voices that are coming in. You sort of have to decide, well, who am I going to listen to? Do I take their opinion seriously? It's hard for an artist, I have to imagine.
1: It is really difficult because also you also never know, and you kind of question like, am I right? You might not always be, you might not always be right. You might be so deep inside of it that, you know, you want to have, I love playing my music for other people too, and I love kind of like getting those suggestions from friends and everyone too. But yeah, you have the last word, And I think definitely when you're in deep in the creation of something, it can be difficult. Yeah.
0: We're talking to actor and singer Suki Waterhouse, about who is performing at Radio City Music Hall tomorrow night. She's supporting her latest album, Loveland. Right now, she's joining me for a listening party. So let's listen to another track.
1: Perfect.
0: We're going to hear Back in Love. It's very different than the first track we heard.
1: Do you think so?
0: A little bit.
1: Yeah.
0: What do you want us to listen for in this song?
1: So this song for me felt like a revelation, actually, when I was when it kind of came to me. It was funny. I was in the studio with my longtime collaborators, and I actually ran outside. We were not having a very good day.
0: Oh no!
1: We nothing had gotten done for hours and hours and hours. They have like a really crazy dog called Otto, and Otto was just like, had been, you know, going crazy all day, barking, and everything that we tried to work on that day just wasn't going well. And I stepped out. Actually, I had a sort of FaceTime audition. I don't know why I decided to do that. Yeah, trying to juggle all the things. Yeah. But when I came back, it had been Jules's birthday, and I got him this balloon, and he had inhaled a bunch of helium and started making this track of the trumpets of the do do do do do do do. And I remember walking back in and being like, okay, there's something in that that's followed down this road. And it was actually the last, I only recorded this song and made it in January. So it was actually very recently that I made this. But for me, it was this coming back around at myself. It was like falling back in love with myself, like trusting myself, like finding this confidence in myself, like again, after sort of like losing my footing. So it's a celebration. It's, you know, I think when I came up with that lyric, Back in Love, I think I was making a joke about, like, you know, like when your partner does something really, like when they fix a light bulb or something, and you know, you've kind of been in a grump, and then they fix the light bulb or just like do something, you lift a suitcase really well down the stairs, and you're like, okay, I'm back in love.
0: Yeah. Let's listen.

0: I'll never look at fixing the door handle the same again. I'm talking to Suki Waterhouse. Her new album is Loveland. She's performing at Radio City Music Hall tomorrow night. What's your typical songwriting process? What does it look like?
1: Songwriting process. I feel like, they come to me in... I think what I've realized about my songwriting process is my best songwriting comes when actually I have to have this space to be sort of bored and restless. I don't know if, there's a discipline also of going into the studio and obviously putting in a lot of time. But the things that come to me sort of like in my subconscious, maybe like before I'm falling asleep or somewhat in a dream or right as I wake up in the morning, it's the discipline is like, quick, go and write it down on your notes app. But I've noticed that space to be bored is really important. Like that creative, the creative part of my life. Like I have to kind of like be wandering around and have like, afternoons going to art galleries and just strolling and being aimless. Like that's the thing that, having my voice notes out on a walk in the middle of just people and life and taking the subway and getting on a bus being like aimless. I feel like that's where so many of my ideas, because I can really just sit with myself and talk to myself. So that's where I think usually if I get really struck by something by myself, then I sort of like, it depends where I am, to be honest. I'll usually pick up the phone and whichever friend I have with the studio in wherever city I am. Or it could be, I don't know, I've done a lot of acting. I've been in strange, like I've been in Wisconsin before and, just connected with some local musicians and gone into the studio and get an idea down. And then I have it there. And then I kind of just like chip away at it from there.
0: My most creative time in the morning is when I have my first cup of coffee and I'm just sitting on the couch. I haven't touched my phone and I've learned to keep a journal next to me because the ideas just come to you when you're not expecting it.
1: Yes. Yes. And doing that kind of just writing down your journal before the phone just instantly changes everything.
0: A little bit.
1: The moment you touch it, you're just not in that kind of space anymore. Yeah.
0: It's but the notes app though. That's key though.
1: Yeah, the notes out when you're out on the road, yeah.
0: We're talking to Suki Waterhouse about her new album, Loveland. We'll have more after a quick break. This is all of it.
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0: You're listening to All of It on WNYC. I'm Allison Stewart. My guest is Suki Waterhouse. Her new album is called Loveland. She'll be performing at Radio City Music Hall tomorrow night. You worked with several people on this album. What makes a good collaborator for you?
1: Wow, what makes a good collaborator? Honestly, we have to laugh. Like, we have to have really, honestly, having a good time. Like, it shouldn't feel so painful. It shouldn't feel so painful, I don't think. Even though I'm saying that, I've definitely put people through

0: I definitely put three people through pain sometimes. I'm like, painstakingly, let's go over and over again. But you know what, you know what I mean? It should be, I think I look for in a collaborator someone, it's like, you know, we all want to stay up late. Mm-hmm. And, you know, I don't know. I don't like that kind of like, oh, I have to clock out at 5 p.m. kind of thing. It's when we're in it and we're going to stay up late. We're going to go all night. We're going to have a good time. And yeah, there's like a, sometimes there's just like an ease with people that, you know, and also, you know, it's like I feel like I'm actually very open in the studio, and I kind of know instantly. I have like this sense. I haven't really, luckily haven't been wrong with that, but you know, if you get on well with someone, you tell them everything, and you might not know them that well at the beginning, but yeah, you get into it in your life. I love that oversharing.
1: It also helps you be vulnerable,
0: yeah,
1: because you have to be vulnerable when you're in the studio.
0: Yeah, you're vulnerable. And then I guess maybe it's something that I don't know, maybe it's something that, it's the same thing with acting. You go and be very vulnerable, very open. Everybody knows everything about you. You spend hours sitting in a room together, and then you kind of, then you leave and you go back to your real life. So maybe that's a kind of intimacy that I like. That makes me sound not that great, but you know, it's very intimate, and then there's this like safety in that intimacy, because it's not, you know, that you're friends with people, but they're not like in your life in a normal kind of way. Yeah, so it's this this very like this like haven that you disappear to.
1: Your work friends, or your work wife, your work husband.
0: Yes.
1: People you tell things to, but then you go on to your regular life.
0: Mm-hmm. Exactly.
1: And it's kind of good to keep them separate occasionally,
0: right?
1: I think. How did you meet Mick Fleetwood? He's on the record.
0: Oh, Mick Fleetwood is on the record. Well, so I did this show called Daisy Jones and the
1: which
0: Six,
1: was great.
0: Which is obviously very Fleetwood Mac inspired. I grew up with Fleetwood Mac in my house. I'm hugely inspired by Stevie Nicks and everything about her. And I have this song called Morals. And I just had this crazy idea. I was like, I wonder if I could get Mick Fleetwood to be drumming on this record. I just kind of, how do you say, shoot my shot?
1: That sounds right.
0: Shoot my shot.
1: That's okay. Yes, okay.
0: And I guess, you know, I don't know if Mick Fleetwood would ever have had any idea who I was had it not been for Daisy Jones and the Six, which I know that they had watched. So I sent him an email, and I couldn't believe it. I got a response back. And actually, he said to me, he was like, I'll do this. And he's so fantastic. You know, he made so many videos of himself drumming as well. Like I had all these files of like him drumming everyone, all different angles. But it was funny, we made a deal. He was like, he's making a record too, where he collaborates with a lot of different artists. And he was like, well, will you be on my record if I be on your record? And I'm like, well, absolutely yes. So that's something else that is that we have some music that we've been working on together too, which is really exciting.
1: Let's listen to Morals from Suki Waterhouse's album, Loveland.

0: That's Suki Waterhouse from her album Loveland. You've been performing live. What have you learned about yourself as an artist by performing live?
1: Oh my goodness. It's just, it's constant actually doing live shows. It's funny. Like sometimes even a couple of nights ago, I always feel like I'm in some kind of like simulation and I keep breaking through to another level, and it's really just like the amount of shows that, you know, I started performing live maybe 3 or 4 years ago, maybe.
0: Mm-hmm.
1: And I, before, when I was younger, I was doing like little bars and clubs in Camden, and I really didn't do that many of them. But that was, yeah, I had like a friend who was like a local guitarist, and we would go and do like little shows. But really being up on stage in front of a lot of people, it's fairly recent for me. It's only the last couple of years. But so I knew that I you know, have just made the most of doing as many shows as possible, because I feel like it's, yeah, you bank those hours and you mess up and you have like the embarrassing things happen to you, and you have, you know, you learn how to deal with like your whole sound going out when it's too hot and everything breaks, and you're, I don't know, like every single thing. And if someone faints and you have to stop the show, and it's, there's this confidence. Yeah, just like this confidence grows every single time that you do it. So I think I've learned though. I think the connection with your audience, like you almost don't know it until you get outside and get on the stage. Like sometimes you're looking at somebody's face singing all the songs back to you, and it catches me by surprise. You don't quite realize that until you're on stage, and that can be very moving. And I think it just reminds me when I'm writing too, there's something that happens. It's like, just don't forget to tell the truth, because you can see these songs connecting with people when you've told the truth. And maybe they're not the songs that you thought would be like the song or whatever, and that's like it teaches you a lot.
0: What song is getting the biggest reaction that you didn't expect?
1: Do you know what, a song called Weirdo on this record, which is my last song on the record, and it wasn't like necessarily one that I was thinking, was like a definite
0: mm-hmm.
1: one. But it's a song about sort of being away from my partner. I think since we had our daughter, we've both been having these, like, you know, he's done a lot of movies mm-hmm. since she was born, and I've been working a lot as well and touring a lot and making this record, and that's sort of like this pact that we both have with each other, where it's like we're in this incredibly like just wonderful moment with our careers, and we've also been able to make it work as a family too and be great parents and somehow do the, you know, the balancing thing, which the seesaw, something's always going to feel like it's missing, and it's, yeah, it's a balancing act and it's never quite balanced. But I think that song Weirdo is, yeah, it's sort of me like missing him and just sort of dreaming about those normal moments, like brushing your teeth together and having a staycation. Like, we haven't lived at home for a long time since she was born. Like, we've been in different countries and rentals, and it's me kind of like having this, being like dreaming of just hanging out at home for like a period of time.
0: We actually had the director of Primetime
1: on
0: the
1: so
0: show yesterday.
1: Yes, yeah. Yeah.
0: And Merritt Weaver.
1: And Merritt Weaver too. Oh, she's so fantastic.
0: She and Rob are great.
1: Yes.
0: In that
1: Have you
0: film.
1: Seen the film?
0: Oh, I've seen the film.
1: Oh, wow.
0: I saw it last week at MoMA.
1: Yeah, wow. It's so exciting because that's the first film he produced as well. So he's the production company, and that's been like a, you know, such a dream to, I mean, it's amazing seeing it come to fruition. It's incredible.
0: When you get off the road, what is the first thing you want to do?
1: What the first thing I want to do? The first thing I want to do is get a lot of massages, I think, and go and actually go to the countryside. I think the English countryside is somewhere where I just sort of completely decompress. I'm doing like, you know what I want to do the first thing? I'm going to go and look at places in the English countryside. Like I'm having a big calling right now to find somewhere there and have a bit of a hideaway in the countryside.
0: Well, first you have to play Radio City Music Hall tomorrow.
1: Tomorrow. I can't wait. We've got some touring to go. I mean, I'm so excited. It's crazy.
0: Suki Waterhouse, thank you so much for being with us.
1: Thank you so much, Allison. It was so nice to be here. Thank you.
0: And I say we go out on Weirdo. What do you think?
1: Perfect. Let's do it.

0: The Bowery was once known as the world's most notorious skid row, but that's just one of its incarnations. Coming up on tomorrow's show, we'll learn about its transformation from Lenape footpath to artist community. Lisa Phillips is a curator at the New Museum, and she joins us to talk about their new exhibit titled The Bowery, Devil's Mile. But first, artist Taryn Simon. Her new exhibit at the Guggenheim is titled Father Country, I Do Love You. That's next. This is All of It.
1: Seth MacFarlane is best known for creating Family Guy and American Dad. He's also an accomplished singer. He's released an album of Sinatra tunes, and now...
2: You can't live with them. You can't live without them.
1: I spoke with MacFarlane about his new album of Muppets songs. 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

0: You're listening to All of It on WNYC. I'm Allison Stewart. Artist Taryn Simon's work takes time. Her projects are substantial. They require her to immerse herself in the practice, and they require a good deal of thinking. You're not going to be looking at pretty or soothing pictures. Her work borders on photojournalism. Her latest piece is massive. It's called Father Country, I Do Love You. The title of the show is written on the wall in her father's handwriting, and he is present in the show. We'll hear about that in a moment. There are more than 1,000 photographs that go along with the stories of an unnamed FBI agent who shared his tales with Simon. He was involved with D.C. Mayor Marion Barry's arrest and the TWA Flight 800, which exploded over the Atlantic Ocean. He spoke to messengers for Saddam Hussein. Simon accompanies his stories with her images and facts, as well as Simon's interviews with the person in the images. The Guardian review of the show said, attention to detail is a defining quality of Simon's practice, which spans photo, video, performance, sculpture, and bookmaking. An academics artist, she applies journalistic rigor and archival methodology to art photography, turning research, preparation, and curiosity into artistic mediums of their own. Taryn Simon is the first artist to fill the entire Guggenheim Rotunda with new work and the first photographer. Father Country, I Do Love You recently opened and is up until March 14th, 2027. Taryn Simon joins me now in studio. It is so nice to meet you.
1: Thanks for having me.
0: And if you look on Instagram, you'll see a bunch of photos that I took when I went to the show. My best shot, so you can follow along if you like. That's at All of It, WNYC. The show is dedicated to your father. What kind of man was he? How would you describe him?
1: Well, I brought him to the show last night, actually, which was my lifelong dream to make it to that moment where he could actually be there. He's currently, he has Alzheimer's, so it's quite a complex thing to get him there. I didn't think that date would ever arrive. And so now things are fractured and sometimes violent and upset and sometimes sweet and loving, but I hold in myself the memory of this incredibly intelligent, politically active, committed human being that was questioning everything from the center to the margins and just constantly dissecting the world we inhabited and the larger world that you would read about or know. And this is how I grew up alongside him and with that level of investigation and care.
0: That's so interesting. Is that where you got your skill for wanting to know more about everything?
1: He was a very avid photographer. We had thousands of Kodachrome slides, which you actually see at the end of the exhibition. But I grew up sort of, he would do these slideshows where on a night I would learn about Afghanistan or Iran or Russia or Thailand. And he would do these presentations with these really fantastical stories that sometimes, who knows, they bordered on fiction, I'm sure. And it's how I got to know the planet I was resting my feet on.
0: Your show is bookended by your father. So we'll start at the end. There's a video of your father's hands going through slides. As you said, he took slides, and it's clear that he has Alzheimer's. What did you want the viewer to understand about your father and his illness?
1: Right. Well, there is this kind of establishment. There's a career timeline that you're following through the whole exhibition, but then at the end, things start to disintegrate and fall apart, and there is a certain memory loss, and the country starts transforming, as does my father figure. So Father Country, I Do Love You is both referring to the idea of my dad, a parental figure, and also the nation itself. And things start quaking. So in that video with the slides, he has a tremor and his hand is shaking and he's presenting pictures from Burma and Cambodia and wherever else he went on his travels. And you can see the picture sometimes, but then it starts shaking and blurring and disappearing. And so there's this kind of tremor underneath everything, our understanding of the image of other nations, of a parent. It's all shaking and quaking.
0: Your father would look at the pictures he took and he'd remember memories. You said, maybe true, maybe not. He wrote, he recorded everything and expected that I do the same. How important is that idea to the show?
1: Pretty important. I put it there also because I wanted to acknowledge the difficulty of documenting someone's parent in that kind of state. Mm-hmm. And Alzheimer's is such a tricky thing to speak about, write about, share without seeming cruel in a way if you document it, because there is something so hardcore about its expression and what families go through, mm-hmm. and caregivers go through, and the endurance it requires and the cruelty that can happen within it. And I wanted to portray that alongside love, because for me, I hold that love so deeply. It's actually a testament to the power of love, what mm-hmm. happens with Alzheimer's, because it tests every boundary of your love. And when it's so deep and committed as mine is, it doesn't matter. It's like, hit me, mm-hmm. yell at me, do what I don't care. I hold the love. And so I wanted to present that. And I also wanted to present the fact that he was a documentarian. He did believe in recording everything, and he would have wanted me to shine a light on this. I know it wholeheartedly. So
2: well,
1: yes,
2: it's complex.
1: Through.
2: I think that yeah. comes through when you get to that point yeah. in the show. Yeah. The pictures are attached to this machine, which lets loose a little ball that follows a track down the rotunda. It sort of hews closely to the spiral. At first, I didn't notice it, and I was like, oh my gosh, this thing goes all the way around, at least to this one point. Could you describe the machine at the top, and what have been people's reactions to it?
1: Yeah. My father worked for the U.S. government, and when he left, he started making arcade games and pool tables and billiards. And so I wanted to build this monument to him. So with that video of the shaky slides, there's this game of sorts, or this machine, and you crank a lever and it releases a ball. And those balls are cued to the different colors of the chapters in the show. And a ball goes down and it's whatever color comes out and passes by all the stories in the show and sort of whirs around and then lands in a space and touching something you'll never know. So the idea is you can initiate an action, but you cannot see what that action is going to yield. You cannot take in the full ripple effect of what that did, no matter how hard you run down alongside the
2: rotunda. I tried.
1: Yeah, a lot of people have. There's people crashing into each other. And then it was also just kind of a childhood dream to just roll a marble down the rotunda, and it kind of manifested in this way that went alongside the work in this. It's complex. The work is about the collision of contrary forces. So you can have fantasy alongside violence. You can have responsibility and work alongside pleasure. And these things coexist. And you have to make dinner even if you're grieving. And you, mm-hmm. So all of this is whirling around together. And so those balls are kind of whirling around with all the complexities of the work to demonstrate that as well.
2: We're talking to Taryn Simon. Her show, Father Country, I Do Love You, is at the Guggenheim. The show is, it begins and ends with your father. At the beginning is a replica of a library. It looks like teak. It's a beautiful cross pattern at the very beginning of the rotunda. It's wrapped around the base. And the original library belongs to Jim Thompson, who was the Thai Silk King. That sent me down a rabbit hole. There's a museum in Bangkok, his house. What was Jim Thompson to your family?
1: It's still a bit of a mystery. So it's one of those unknowns. When I was 9, my dad had me, you know, cut teak down to size and make these gridded walls that are Jim Thompson's signature. And we built a one-to-one replica of this space that exists in Bangkok. And my father knew Jim, but I really don't know much more. He always told me Jim disappeared. He was either eaten by a tiger or kidnapped by the Chinese. The mystery remains. And he also had this luxury Thai silk company and was sort of the king of it over there. So to me, it was just normal. Everyone had a replica of Jim Thompson's space in their home. But by the time I actually started thinking about it and digging into it further, I wasn't really able to get the answers.
2: Why did you want to start the show there?
1: I wanted to start the show there because I follow that with, my father always said to me, America is the greatest story on earth if you can find someone to tell it. And I couldn't get his version of that, which I'm sure his would be incredible. There's so many versions of the American mm-hmm. story. And so you kind of enter through this recreated space. And then it says how in 2017, I met an FBI agent for lunch on the side of a highway. And we started talking for years and years after that with text messages, meeting in church parking lots. And
2: how did you just meet an FBI agent?
1: I called him. And so I found his name in doing research on cases in the 90s. And then I reached out to him through my studio, and we arranged to have lunch. I didn't know that it was going to yield anything. Yeah. I had never met an FBI agent before. And I drove down, and we met for lunch, and I just couldn't believe the stories that kept coming out of his mouth and the number of things that he touched and how one life could touch so much and participate in so much. It seemed unbelievable. And so I started following his timeline and reconstructing it, and just over years piecing it all together and collecting all the crumbs and the data and the files and the different stories surrounding it, and then going to people that showed up in the files or showed up in the stories and getting their versions of stories and creating this enormous constellation that kept growing and growing and growing and growing until I had constructed the story of one man's life, which is, I really does read like fiction, because it seems impossible that one person could participate in so much.
2: Are you the kind of person that people like to tell their stories to? I kept thinking that through the whole thing. I'm like, this man just told her everything.
1: Right. I don't know if it's about, who knows? I don't know how to answer that, I guess. But also it's about listening or wanting to hear the story. Yeah. And I don't know, there are certain people that want to do that. And I am definitely one of them.
2: Did you ever wonder if his stories were real?
1: All the time. I got to a point in the project when I was doing it where I said, okay, I've got to run a FOIA and make sure I'm not being fooled here. This is so outrageous. I'm going to have to make sure this is all actual, even though I, of course, knew it was. But I had to question myself.
2: Did the agent remind you of your father?
1: They're very different. Mm-hmm. Very different, in fact. But there is a blurring in the show where you almost walk through it wondering, is it my father? Is it not? And this kind of idea of the middleman, these people who are in positions of power, working in really integral ways for governments or corporations, whatever it may be, and they're instrumental in the success of so many things or the failure of so many things, but they're often invisible and yet essential. And thinking about how people go about their lives and participate in work where they don't necessarily know the big picture, and yet they are making it, they have incredible power in making it all come together and happen. And I just got more and more focused on that role, which I think my father was in at one point. He worked for the U.S. government as well before changing lanes and making video games. So they shared that history, I guess, of being in that space. Mm-hmm. And that was kind of the center focus of my investigation, was thinking about that position.
2: How did you handle the process of it? Did the gentleman tell you the story? Did you go out and find the subjects? Did you write text after it? Just literally, what was the process?
1: Yeah, well, each chapter is kind of like its own project. But yes, I would, there are so many different versions where I would find something in the files, and maybe it's of an unnamed person who is being surveyed, and I would have to get a private investigator to go try and find that individual and see if they existed. Can I actually meet them? And then maybe not being able to get them on the telephone, and myself in my studio trying to find these individuals, and then having to go there and see if a person exists, interview them, get them on board, and start collaborating, and then seeing what unfolds from there. There's so many, nothing is prescribed in this project. Everything is following a trail, and it is constantly changing and morphing in 5 million different ways.
2: Taryn, do you ever consider yourself a photojournalist?
1: I think there's a lot of journalistic aspects to what I do. I think I work in a very schizophrenic form because I care so much about aesthetics and color and installation and the making of works and medium and the different forms it can take. And it's equally important to me as the content itself. And so I need both of them to be at a certain level for the work to exist. And
2: we're talking to Taryn Simon. Her new exhibit is called Father Country, I Do Love You. It's at the Guggenheim until March 14th, 2027. Can I ask you about a couple different exhibits in the show? And there were so many to pick from. David. David was a low-level drug dealer. He was turned by the FBI. The agent is quoted as saying that he was bad, as in incompetent, at being a drug dealer. He said, we made it ridiculously easy and gave him some coke to sell. If he brought back the cash, he'd get his share of the profits. Eventually, he got someone in New York to make a deal, but it took him a long time because he was so bad at it. After the sale, we gave him the option to flip and help us get a major DC drug lord or else go to jail. He was scared when he found out we'd been listening to him for months. I met with him dozens of times. We all used him for something. The pictures that go along with it, it's mostly David from behind, and he's wearing headphones. And you put the kind of music that he was listening to. He was listening to DMX, and he was listening to Tupac in his kitchen. What went into framing those photos?
1: I was just, it seemed amazing to me that this person had been surveyed for so long and was unaware of it. And this idea of listening to one's private space. Mm-hmm. And the agent that I was working with knew that he wasn't a quote unquote serious player and tried to get the surveillance to be stopped. He couldn't believe it kept being reissued, but he wasn't in a position of power to stop it. And I just wanted to find this man who clearly wasn't involved in much of anything, and yet all this money and dedication had gone to listening to him. And then when I did arrive at his home and saw the spaces he was living in, he was trying to maintain some privacy and quiet from his family members around him. And he did that by listening to music on his headphones. And I was just thinking about all these different forms of listening and what is his version of listening and where does he go with that act versus what was done to him. And so had him select the different songs that he primarily chooses to listen to, his favorite lyrics from them, and put them alongside him in all those spaces that were surveyed.
2: Gina, we'll talk about Gina on January 6th. The FBI agent is describing his job during the January 6th aftermath. And you have photos of a woman who entered the Capitol. But you also note that we can buy things on her website now. It's a long story. She was pardoned by President Trump. What was interesting to shoot about her?
1: To me, that was all about time travel, because she, on January 6th, had said, we need to go back to 1776. It was about bringing America back in time. There's also an element to what she does and what she was speaking about, her Instagram handle and her work that she does, that also allows people to kind of go back in time in their physical self through different services she offers of fat reduction or facial corrections or things to...
2: Eyelashes.
1: Yes, eyelashes. So this idea of time reversal. And in that photograph, you see this mashup of the very first Supreme Court, the Capitol building, police riot gear, all alongside some of the tools that she uses in her beauty business as well to erase time. And just thinking about these motivations we have as a nation or as an individual to erase time and erase how it has evolved.
2: there's something very specific in one of the photos of her.
1: Mm-hmm.
2: What's your take on specificity? Why is it important?
1: Every detail, I mean, precision, I think, and being detail-oriented shows a certain care, mm-hmm. or even a love. Like, I think it's my way of showing respect for what I'm trying to participate in.
2: So people will go to the show and they'll look for a very specific detail, ask you about it after we get off the air.
1: Okay.
2: When I went to the show, it was sort of this weird meta moment because one of your subjects was there. And she pulled up a chair and had a seat next to the picture that you had taken of her. She was a woman whose film, her camera film, was taken on 9/11. By
1: Johnny.
2: Yes.
1: Yeah.
2: Were you anticipating that subjects would show up?
1: I invited everyone, and I was kind of amazed by how many came. It was so beautiful to see people after just kind of coming off the paper, because I obviously take these photographs, and then I live with them for years, and then they were finally on exhibition, and people were literally standing in front of them. But that particular work was incredible, because she was engaging with hundreds of people in front of her photo and had kind of a gathering, and it was completely meta to just see her in front of this hyper detailed focused photo of her face close up and then seeing her full body come off the page.
2: I was asking my friend who was with me, I'm like, is this part of the exhibit? Is she always going to be here? And then we realized no, this is an amazing moment that is happening right now.
1: Yeah.
2: One review says that the exhibition serves as a turning point in Simon's career, integrating personal storytelling into her practice for the first time. And I thought of the segment about the DC sniper, Lee Malvo, a 17-year-old mm-hmm. who hunted down people in the DMV area under the mentorship of John Allen Muhammad. You made contact with Lee when
1: yes.
2: he was in prison.
1: Yes.
2: What made you write to him?
1: I wanted to see, we didn't have a clear plan. So in reaching out, it everything is an act of discovery. And so we started speaking with him about things he misses from his childhood home in Jamaica. I ended up offering to photograph some of those things if he created a list of what that would be. I then sent them to him in prison. And this was something I discovered through this process, isn't able to get the color photographs and can only get black and white Xeroxes of my photographs, which are shred by the prison. And so he then made a collage with the black and white Xeroxes, sent them back to me wow. with an installation map of how they should be installed in the museum. He also created a number of drawings that are on view alongside it.
2: I'm curious about the structure itself. How did the rotunda affect the show?
1: Well, the rotunda is this amazing panopticon where you're constantly seeing different parts of the timeline or different stories across the way. So nothing exists in isolation, and it's constantly mashing up against something else. And even that ball run, people mm-hmm. will kind of wave as it goes by them, and somebody at the top will be talking to somebody at the bottom. So you're seeing these histories collide in pretty amazing ways. And that rotunda makes you feel like an ant. It's Frank Lloyd Wright's entirely, and we're just visitors. But it's an amazing space of just bending and morphing and smashing things together.
2: Was it fun
1: to create my work is never fun because it's work. It's hard.
2: Work. It
1: it's hard.
2: Hard.
1: But it is
2: enjoyable
1: an
2: in some
1: unbelievable
2: way?
1: Honor. No, I just sit there alone at night sometimes when everybody leaves and you can kind of pretend you're in another time and just look up, and it is kind of, I just have total reverence for it.
2: The name of the show is Father Country, I Do Love You. It's at the Guggenheim until March 14th, 2027. My guest has been Taryn Simon. Thank you for taking the time, Taryn.
1: Thank you so much.
2: We have more art on the way on Please Advise, which is coming up next. Pulitzer Prize winning critic Jerry Saltz is here to talk about how to look at art and how to get the most out of your visit to a museum. This has been All of It. I'm Allison Stewart. I appreciate you listening. I appreciate you. I'll meet you back here next time.

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2: Live from NPR News, I'm Lakshmi Singh. A day after President Trump stood before the UN General Assembly and threatened to annihilate Iran if it did not agree to a deal, this morning the president of Iran told the international gathering in New York his country is the victim of U.S. and Israeli aggression. Here's NPR's Hadil Alshalchi.
3: In his speech to the UN General Assembly, Iranian President Masoud Pezeshkian said that Iran's defensive systems were built to defend his country so that, quote, no one can think that bombing Iranian cities will go unanswered. He held up a picture of Ayatollah Ali Khamenei and Iranian schoolgirls who were killed in U.S.-Israeli strikes in February and called the U.S., quote, terrorists, prompting the one U.S. representative in the assembly hall to walk out. Pezeshkian denied that Iran wanted a nuclear weapon and refused limitations on its civilian nuclear program. On Tuesday, Iranian and U.S. delegations met via mediators for 3 hours, according to President Trump. Trump said Iran must decide whether it will agree to a deal or face, quote, obliteration. Hadil Alshalchi, NPR News, Istanbul.
2: Fuel prices have soared as a result of oil shipping disruptions related to the war. Today, AAA listed the average price for a gallon of regular gasoline unleaded, slightly down at $4.47. Diesel was running around $6.52. In New York, former movie mogul Harvey Weinstein has been sentenced to 15 years in prison for sexually assaulting former television production assistant Miriam Mimi Haley in 2006 after he was convicted at his retrial. Weinstein's previous convictions involving Haley and actress Jessica Mann were overturned in New York. He was retried and convicted last year for his criminal act against Haley. Weinstein pleaded not guilty to all charges in New York as well as in California, where he was convicted of rape in a separate case and sentenced to 16 years in prison before an appeals court ordered his resentencing there. The former head of the U.S. Forest Service under the first Trump administration speaking out against a controversial reorganization of the agency happening under the current administration. Here's NPR's Kirk Sigler.
4: The Forest Service, along with its parent agency, the U.S. Agriculture Department, are undergoing a massive reorganization, including the closure of 7 regional offices, research stations, and the relocation of its headquarters from Washington, D.C. to Utah. Vicki Christensen was a Trump appointee who ran the agency from 2018 to 2021.
5: The reduction in the federal workforce without any real specific strategy is concerning.
4: In a press call organized by environmental groups, Christensen said the broader reorg of the Forest Service is misguided and lacking any accountability from Congress. The USDA has defended it in statements to NPR, saying it will make the agency more efficient. Kirk Sigler, NPR News.
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6: And it's on WNYC in New York. I'm Sean Carlson. It's currently 65 degrees at 104. The New York governor's race is tightening up. That's according to a Siena University poll released earlier today. 50% of likely voters backed Governor Hochul, according to the poll. That's compared to 41% supporting Republican opponent Bruce Blakeman. Siena pollster Steve Greenberg says that's encouraging for Blakeman.
7: In what has been called true blue New York, the fact that he's only down by 9 points with 6 weeks to go shows that this is a real race.
6: Governor Hochul is set to appear on the debut episode of WNYC's new pop-up politics show, Who's Running This Place? The interview will air tomorrow at 1 p.m. The city medical examiner's office is still investigating the death of a woman found in a garbage can near Plum Beach in Brooklyn last week. Police have identified her as 38-year-old Tania Campbell Ortiz of Hollis, Queens. An online fundraiser from one of her children says she was a mother of 5 and had, quote, not been herself recently. Police have not yet declared Campbell Ortiz's death a homicide as they await the results of an autopsy. Officials say she was found with some bruising, but it was not enough to have killed her. It's relatively cool today. Again, 65 degrees at the moment. For the rest of tonight, we'll see lows in the low 50s. It's going to be breezy tonight, gusts of about 30 miles an hour possible. For tomorrow, mostly sunny, highs in the upper 60s by the afternoon, still pretty breezy through the day. Again, gusts of about 30 miles an hour. It'll stay mostly cloudy for tomorrow evening. Lows in the mid-50s, still pretty windy. It'll be a little windier, in fact, on Friday, and then again, rain possible. Still too early to say just how severe that storm this weekend's going to be, but we'll keep our eye on it and keep you posted as we hear more. In any event, right now the forecast says partly sunny early, mostly cloudy later, 30% chance of showers, highs in the upper 60s. It's 106.
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9: Welcome to Please Advise, a pop-up advice show here at WNYC. I'm Tiffany Hansen. 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So, since the Armory Show opens tomorrow, showcasing contemporary and modern art, and more broadly, because fall really is the time here in New York when new art exhibitions are popping up at galleries and museums around the boroughs, we thought it was a good time to talk art. 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The topic specifically today is art appreciation. Are you trying to develop an appreciation for art? Are you intimidated by it? Maybe you're wondering how to expand your viewing beyond that one section of the Met or at the MoMA where you always go. Maybe you find yourself wondering what all the hype is about a particular work of art. Call us, text us, 212-433-9692. We're also calling artists, curators, teachers, any wisdom to share? We'd sure love to hear from you. What advice do you have for people who are struggling to connect with art, whether it's yours or anybody else's? Call us, text us, 212-433-9692. And our guide today is the Pulitzer Prize-winning art critic, Jerry Saltz. Jerry is the senior art critic at New York Magazine. He's been writing about New York's artists, galleries, exhibitions, and art culture for more than 30 years. Hey, Jerry, thanks for being here.
10: Great to be here, Tiffany.
9: All right, well, let's get started with just sort of a meta question. What do we mean when we say art?
10: Well, art is for everyone. It's just not for... Wait a minute. Art is for anyone.
9: There you go.
10: It's just not for everyone. I never went to school. I have no degrees. I was a long-distance truck driver. I just had to be around art. So even if you have no education at all, it's fine. In addition to that, I would say think of art as the most advanced operating system our species has ever developed to explore consciousness. To explore consciousness, the seen and the unseen world. You can't take a photograph of hell. You can't paint what a sunny morning, or you can't say what a sunny morning feels like. Some people can. Art has goes into places that many people find beyond words, and that is where I find meaning. And I would also add that you have to not think of art as a thing. Art is not a dead thing hanging at 53 inches center on a wall in a museum or a gallery. It is that, but beyond that, it's something that does something to you. Art, in that sense, is a verb. Art is not about understanding, that means. It doesn't matter what you say this crucifixion is about, and I say what it's about. It matters your response, your experience of it.
9: And do you mean both positive and negative experience?
10: Well, 100%, except in our time, I have to be really honest, Tiffany, I came up and I practice a kind of criticism where I will say what I like and why, and what I don't like and why, where I think a work has sort of coasting on its accomplishments, original, unoriginable, unoriginal. But today, negative criticism is not really practiced. It's not valued. When I write a woman's work is bad, I'm a misogynist. If I don't like an Hispanic artist, I'm a racist. If I don't like a queer artist, it goes on and on. We're all, you know, everything is identity art. If you think about it, the work that you make, the work that I make, it's about our identity. One identity cannot be the sole criteria used for judging art, for writing about it, thinking about it. And we are in a period where that is sort of the going on.
9: Well, if someone, because there are many circumstances, I would imagine, where someone doesn't know anything about the person who made whatever it is they're looking at, be it sculpture, be it a painting, a charcoal drawing. And so are you saying that critique should necessarily live outside of who
10: right.
9: made it?
10: Yes and no. What I think is it's a critic's job, it's a viewer's job to kind of know as much as possible about who made it or the artist's idea of what it is. But as my wife, the art critic Roberta Smith, the former co-chief critic for the New York Times, has said, artists do not own the meaning of their own work. What it means to you might be very different. For example, there's a huge show of Taryn Simon up at the Guggenheim Museum. It's huge, crowds are seeing it. And I have not seen the show yet, but I've been somewhat critical of her work. Gorgeous photographs, but there are long, long, long wall labels that you have to read on every single image in order to know what exactly is being given to you. And I would ask, is the thought therefore in the material, in the image, in the object of the work, or does the thought exist, frankly, away from the art in an explanatory wall label? If that's so, I'm not sure how much work the art is doing and how much work the label is doing.
9: I got you.
10: Not to be critical, but just to raise different ideas for listeners to think about.
9: As you go see it. Sure. Yeah. Well, we are talking with Jerry Saltz. He's the Pulitzer Prize-winning art critic, a senior art critic at New York Magazine, about art appreciation. And we'd love to hear from you. Do you have some thoughts about how you appreciate, how you go about it? What is your philosophy in terms of appreciating art? Do you have some advice for others who are maybe struggling to find a way to appreciate and connect with art? 212-433-9692. You can call us. You can text us at that number. We do have a texter here, Jerry. It says, Paul from Queens would like to start by saying, appreciating art begins by looking at the art with your eyes and not pushing people out of the way with your cell phone so you can take a picture. The works are generally well produced in many books and catalogs and online. You don't need to go all the way to the museum to take a picture. I think museums should ban practice to encourage people to actually look at and experience the works. Okay, Jerry, you're laughing.
10: Well, of course, we all agree with that, but I'm guilty as charged. I take pictures of anything.
9: Why? Why do you do that? Just because you're going to go back and refer to it later when you're writing about it, or?
10: That's a big reason.
9: Yeah.
10: I'm taking details. I could claim it's all for my work, but there's more. I also have, follow me on Instagram at Jerry Saltz. I post a lot of art, and when I'm always thinking about what I might want to post, and I like to post my own pictures. I never ask for anybody else's. So I'm not rude. I promise I'll let you do your looking and I'll step in the minute you don't. I do have one piece of advice for anybody trying to look at a specific work of art that there's always a line in front of, or like Van Gogh's Starry Night at MoMA, which you should see. It's your job.
9: Sure.
10: What you can do is you stand near it and stare at the work of art very intently, whatever the work is. People will look at you and think, oh, I should be looking at that. And they come over there and they stand next to you, and then, boom, you run back, get in front of Starry Night, take your picture, do
9: some
10: And
9: you're out
10: looking.
9: Of there.
10: Yeah, it works 100%. Don't tell anybody I told you
9: No,
10: this.
9: We won't do that. Jerry, I'm going to have you put your headphones on because we're going to take a caller here, and I want you to be able to hear Adriana in Brooklyn Heights. Hi, Adriana.
11: Hi, good morning. Jerry, I'm a big admirer of your work.
10: Thank you.
11: Thanks for taking my call. My question relates to the previous callers. Dealing with crowds during shows. I actually missed the Mets show on Raphael because I couldn't deal with a crowd. We attempted to see it several times, and it's just too much. But living in New York, it's a

0: So, Adriana.
1: I think it's really a great point that, in a way, art has become a victim of its own success. We've all gone to MoMA, for example, in the last few years, and it's frankly an unpleasant place environmentally to look at art because it is so crowded. And the Raphael show, that was sort of hellish. I guess my only recommendation is a couple of things. I would go very early or very late. The way I go to the opera, because it's now too expensive, and I try to get cheap seats, standing room only, and then sneak in, I wait for horrible weather, and I go, boom, that's the day. Now, I don't mean hot or cold. I mean rainy.
0: Torrential rain.
1: Yeah, okay. Where people don't like to go out. But your point is very well taken. And I would say, go anyway.
0: Yeah.
1: It's a nightmare. You'll hate yourself, but you'll see one or two little things that can help change how you see the world.
0: You know, speaking of lines and throngs of crowds, one of the questions that I was going to ask you was about what a truly sublime art experience looks like for you and something that was truly horrible. So since we're talking about crowds, let's start with the truly horrible, and I'll tell you mine.
1: Okay.
0: It was when I first moved to Paris. And I know that's okay. That's
1: you're,
0: a bad way
1: you're
0: to start.
1: You're in trouble.
0: Bad way to start that. But I went to the Louvre. Everybody wants to see the Mona Lisa. It's a nightmare. She's behind the plexiglass now. And it was probably the most unpleasant experience I've had at a museum, bar none. And I think it affected the way I think about the work. And it just was a horrible experience. And I don't know if there was a way around it at this point.
1: Boy, we've all been there, Tiffany. I've tried to. I've given up. I think there are certain works of art that should be given a rest. Mm-hmm. I think that the Mona Lisa is one. Put it in a salt mine for 100 years with other super, popular works.
0: Yeah.
1: Let it rest. It's had so many people looking at it that we may be hurting it. And I would add, and this is true in any great museum, any good museum, next to the Mona Lisa is a far superior work of art by the same artist, Leonardo da Vinci, called Madonna of the Rocks. And if you turn just to your left, you will see an astounding composition of figures around a dark grotto. Mm. The Mona Lisa itself, you may look at it, I did, and I started thinking, it's a bit brown. It's a bit dark. Why is it so dark?
0: I have to say, that's exactly what I thought.
1: Yeah. Well, what's going
0: on
1: here?
0: What's all the fuss about?
1: The fuss is about other people making a fuss. In short, it's like all those people that climb Everest. They say, I had a dream, I climbed Mount Everest. No, you didn't. You are having other people's dreams. And that is indicative of our moment. Have your own dreams. Pursue your own obsessions, no matter how bizarre. If you find yourself walking into the Sistine Chapel, Michelangelo's creation of the universe, and you walk in like a friend of mine and you go, wow, look at the floor. And that's good. That means you have a proclivity for tile work, stone, pattern. Everything you're seeing is telling you a ton.
0: Yeah.
1: Pay attention. That's the rule. Pay very close attention. Get very quiet within yourself.
0: All right. Let's talk with Kimberly in Brooklyn Heights. Hi, Kimberly. Welcome to Please Advise.
2: Hi. Thank you. Hi, Jerry. How are you?
1: Hey, Kimberly. What's up?
2: Hey. So I love that you gave a nod to Taryn Simon. I work at the Guggenheim as an educator for 26 years and counting. And I talk about art with people of all ages, all backgrounds. And my advice to them is always to see, think, and wonder. you know, look

0: at something, stand there and look at it for a minute, and then think about what you're looking at, and then wonder something. You know, maybe you had a, have a question, the artist isn't there, but ask the question to yourself. And I see art as, I've always seen art as a bridge to everything, mm-hmm. and also a way to help us use our perception to strengthen that muscle that we typically don't do.
1: That's beautiful, Kimberly.
0: Thank you. Thank you. And I see you everywhere. I'm everywhere, too. I'm looking at everything. I take people to galleries, to museums outside of the Guggenheim.
1: Well, say and hi next time.
0: I always do, and you always say hi back.
1: Oh, good.
2: Well, good.
1: I would only add this to what you're saying. I would say if you want to get even more intimate with a work of art, it's possible to look at the person next to you. This doesn't apply to men because you come off creepy if you say this to women. So shut up, men. But you should look at the person next to you and say, what are you seeing? What do you think? And that person will blow your mind, and then you'll share what you're seeing. Ask yourself, what am I seeing?
2: Yeah, I like that advice, Jerry. Thank you. And also, thank you, Kimberly. Appreciate that. Let's talk with Barbara in Manhattan. Hi, Barbara.
3: Hi. Thanks for taking my call. I have a bit of a different take on Mr. Salzman. I love seeing crowds in the greatest museums in the world, in New York. Because without them, the museums couldn't stay open. So thrilled that all these people, especially with children, are taking the opportunity to see what New York has available and going to galleries that would be museums in any other cities. You know, it's just an extraordinary place. So the more people, for me, yes, it obscures you sometimes, but I love the participation.
2: Thanks, Barbara. Appreciate that.
1: 100%.
2: Yeah, I mean, so there's a fine line, I suppose, between thinking that what we're seeing is turning us into art lemmings versus it just means that we're excited.
1: Yeah, and we don't really want to be alone. You know what? You're really right. We don't want to be alone in a museum. I have been many times, and it's great, but I too miss people. We love being around each other. So I agree with you. It's a paradox, and it only applies to New York, Paris, sometimes in London, etc. We're victims of our own success.
2: We have a texter here who says, I'm interested in understanding more about the etiquette of going to galleries to see art. Galleries where the art is exhibited, but they're also for sale. Sometimes I hesitate to wander in because I have no interest in or ability in purchasing anything. So I feel like I'm entering a milieu that I don't really understand very well. Any thoughts on this? Maybe I'm overthinking it.
1: That's a really good question. Go into galleries. Why? They're free. You can go in, nobody will bother you. Every dealer, and I'm talking from the empire of money, Gagosian, all the way to the bottom, they love viewers. The people that work at galleries are exactly like you and me. They have two roommates living in some dump out in Queens. Their laundry is in a pile on the floor. They're poor.
2: And you don't think we're being judged when we go in there? Like, oh, are
1: they
2: not here? Okay.
1: You're not. I know they seem snooty, but there's a reason that people behind desks can seem snooty. And what it is all art dealers are missing the same chromosome. It makes them control freaks. They are not rich themselves, by and large, most dealers. And they want to know everything going on within their domain at every second. And if I, as an art critic, walk in and they're not told, and they later find out, because inevitably they will, the person could get yelled at. Mm-hmm. Or there's always somebody asking, how much does it cost? And they're not supposed to give out the prices. So I would just say, go in, look around, spend more than 25 seconds in the space, walk all the way around, find one thing you like and one thing you don't, and tell yourself why you like it and why you don't. You're starting to teach yourself about this beautiful thing called your taste, your sensibility. You are a freedom machine. You are a sensibility machine. Every single thing you take in can become part of what you will eventually put back out. So just keep going. They're free, for God's sake.
2: Speaking of people that work in these museums, galleries, we have a texter here says, any advice for a novice on how to utilize the amazing people who work in New York City museums and galleries without being a nuisance or embarrassing myself?
1: Right. I guess you'll never, nothing you could say could embarrass you. I promise you. I ask,
2: Jerry.
1: What could you say? Think of anything. Can I use the bathroom? Probably not. What else?
2: Who brought this stuff in here?
1: Yeah. Why should I consider this art? If the person behind the desk has time, which invariably they don't, but if they do, they'll tell you, they'll share their ideas. Mm. Just don't come off like a jerk. Don't be a jerk if you're feeling scared of the work. Look, I walk into lots of galleries and I go, ugh, this is going to be a bad show. But I don't turn around and walk out. You've got to, like I said, walk around, find one thing you like. What?
2: Do you surprise yourself in moments like that?
1: Well, I think everybody would. You never know what you like until you like something. You never know what you're not going to like until you dislike it. The problem is people look at it and go, meh, this is not going to be for me. You're right. It's true. But you just never know. How do you know you don't like paintings, for example? I talked to an art critic once and they said, I don't like paintings. And I said, how do you even know that? You don't know. Every work of art is telling you something you've never known before in your entire life until the instant you saw this thing. It might be boring, it might be unoriginal, it might be meh, but it's telling
2: too
1: you
2: brown.
1: Something.
2: Hmm? Or too brown.
1: Yeah, it's too brown. Rembrandt.
2: We're talking with Jerry Saltz. He's a Pulitzer Prize-winning art critic and the senior art critic at New York Magazine. Listeners, we're looking for advice here on how to appreciate art, how to expand our boundaries, how to maybe find something in something we thought we would never find something in. 212-433-9692. You can call us. You can text us at that number. Also, artists, curators, teachers, any wisdom to share? Love to hear from you as well. 212-433-9692. Call us, text us at that number. We're going to continue our conversation with Jerry Saltz in just a minute. 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It's a pop-up advice show here at WNYC. I'm Tiffany Hansen. 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
2: Welcome Welcome back to Please Advise. It's a pop-up advice show here at WNYC. I'm Tiffany Hansen. Today we're talking about art appreciation. What would you like to know the next time you step into a gallery to maybe sort of blow your mind about something you're going to see that you might not have expected to have happen to you? I'm talking in circles, Jerry. We're talking with Jerry Saltz, who's the Pulitzer Prize-winning art critic, senior art critic at New York Magazine, about art appreciation. 212-433-9692. Jerry, we're just going to dive in here with Judith in Socrates. Hi, Judith.
7: Hi. Hi.
1: Hi.
7: So I, first of all, wanted to respond to something about going to galleries. So I live in the Hudson Valley. We have fabulous, fabulous galleries. Everyone is welcome. Everyone feels welcome. There's no snootiness. So I'd like to encourage people to come up here on almost any weekend, actually, and there'll be gallery openings that you can go to in an absolutely beautiful, beautiful environment in general.
2: Good plug.
7: So that's number one.
2: All right.
1: Mm-hmm.
7: And number two is the way that I go to galleries. I really very rarely go into the city, so I don't go to museums that often. But what I do in a gallery is I choose one wall, or just limit it to about maybe six different pieces. And I look at it and I make a decision as to which one I would like to steal. And I think that was an idea in the New York Times, from the art critic in the New York Times, like decades and decades ago.
1: Mm-hmm.
7: And I like the idea of the steal thing because it makes you think about what you'd actually be willing to give your life to have.
1: Mm.
2: I love it. I love it, Judith.
7: The other thing that's really nice about that is if I try to do that with another person and we each stand there and look at that one wall and then we go on to the next. But anyway, you look at a wall and we say, okay, which one would you like to steal? And we're silent.
2: Yeah. All right, Judith. Hey, you know, that's a really good point too, Jerry, about your comment about community and art and talking to the person next to you. It really, when it is a communal experience, it can it elevate I'll ask the question, can it elevate the experience for you?
1: 100%. It's so great to experience, like I was talking about earlier, the healing power of art. Art is not just something good or bad. We don't ask, what does it mean? We never ask, what does Mozart mean? You know? You experience it and you share with others. What's wrong?
2: Well, I wonder though, because I'm gonna talk about a particular piece of art.
1: Good.
2: The banana taped to the wall.
1: Yeah.
2: Right?
1: Yeah.
2: I mean, I look at that and that is absolutely the first question that pops into my mind.
1: Is it art?
2: What does it mean?
1: What does it mean? Okay. You want me to answer the age old question of what the hell is the damn banana doing?
2: Yes.
1: First of all, it is a fantastic or a rare example of an absolutely crapola work of art that opens up a lot of questions. 99.99% of crapola opens no questions. It's a bit like Marcel Duchamp's fountain, the urinal. Yeah, it's just a urinal tipped on its side. It's very male-coded. I think that deserves a lot more thought. What would a female equivalent toilet kind of item be? I don't know, but I'd like to know. It asked, in its case, what is art? Maurizio Cattelan, who made Comedian, the banana, opens up similar questions. He's saying, what is it to exhibit art in a vast public art fair where it's almost instantaneously a spectacle? What do we pay to appreciate or to diss on that spectacle? How are we part of that spectacle? So I, in fact, was so interested in the idea that I made my own at home and got a plastic banana and got a piece of gaffer's tape, and it's on my fridge right now.
2: Aww.
1: And I love looking at it. I would never want to own it. Justin's son, the loser billionaire who I hate because he's a billionaire, and it's our job as Americans to hate people with more money than we have. But he likes that he owns it. I don't think anybody...
2: Didn't he say he was going to eat the banana?
1: Yeah, he did what every...
8: It's his banana.
1: Yeah, it's like, my banana, I'm going to eat it. Good for you. Good for you. It's so obvious. It's like the people that go to Mount Everest again. So he's just part of the piece. So, yes, hate on works of art. But again, ask yourself, what is this work doing?
2: Yeah. All right, Jerry, let's bring in Acacia in Greenpoint into our conversation. Hi, Acacia.
9: Hi, I just have some advice for people trying to get into going to see art, is go with a plan. Don't try to go see every gallery in Chelsea on a Sunday. Everything will run together. Mm-hmm. Don't try to go to the Met and see everything. Pick one thing, go to it, and then look at it really well and discuss, or else you're in the risk, you run the risk of galleria. That's what my family calls when everything just runs together.
2: Good term, Acacia. Appreciate that. Appreciate the call.
1: I go to between 25 and 30 art shows in galleries a week. The reason I do that is it's my job. I get paid. I have to see the good, the bad, and the very bad. Galleries that normal people would never go to. But that's part of my job. Like this person just said, don't go to too much because it really will all run together. Pick five galleries to go to and then go out for coffee. Artists are even worse. I run into artists in Chelsea, for example, and they'll say, I'm here seeing shows. And I say, how many shows? They go, one. And then they go meet a friend for lunch. Then they meet somebody for drinks. Then they go to dinner. They're just lazy. No, I love them. We love artists. They're tortured. But, you know what I'm saying, artists.
2: Yes, artists. The asterisk on that statement. Jack in Chinatown. Hi, welcome to Please Advise, Jack.
10: Hi, Jerry and Tiffany. You know, I want to tell you about how I learned to appreciate art. You know, I was someone who could walk through a museum and it'd be fine, but I never felt I could appreciate the painting in the same way as I could a novel or a poem. And I was hanging out with a lot of writers, academics, these sorts of people who love to do reading groups. And I thought, well, you know, why don't we do this sort of thing for visual art? Many of them felt, you know, they had no formal education in visual art and they didn't know how to engage with it. So I created The Looking Group, which is like a reading group for visual art, where we meet weekly at a museum, often the Met, and just go a gallery at a time, spend a few hours, talk about, you know, four or five works very seriously,
2: yeah,
10: you know, and really spend time with the artwork. And it's been like fantastic.
2: Yeah, it's a great idea, Jack. Thank you so much. We're back to that idea of making art a communal experience.
1: Yeah. But on the other hand, Jack and listeners, that's a great idea. But also, like I said, I think it helps to get – oftentimes when I'm in a gallery, a gallerist, a dealer will come out and start blabbing to me.
2: Sure.
1: And I feel important and important, like, oh, good, they know who
2: they
1: I
2: know
1: am.
2: They know who I am.
1: But it's very annoying. And so now when they do this, I look at them and I go, stop talking. I can't hear myself see. And it never works, but
2: sure.
1: I try.
2: Do you ever wear a disguise?
1: Even food critics don't do that anymore. So that's gone.
2: All right, then.
1: In the age of Instagram.
2: Oh, sure. All right. Alexandra in Long Island City. Hi, Alexandra. Welcome to Please Advise.
11: Hi, thank you for having me, and thank you for this great segment. I am a working artist born and raised in New York City. I was raised going around to galleries and museums and also auction houses. Mm. And I wanted to say I worked at Robert Miller Gallery in the 90s, and two things. One, remember, everyone who goes into the galleries, if you feel intimidated, everyone who works there is there because they love art.
1: Mm-hmm.
11: And they're thrilled that you love art, too. And also, Two more things. Auction houses, they open their doors to everyone. They're incredibly welcoming. You get to see amazing, amazing museum quality works before they go back into private collections. Christie's even has a free coffee bar, which is unbelievable in New York City. They're all so gracious. And then also my studio complex in Long Island City has a big open studio every, I think it's May. So just keep your eyes out for that. Artists love to have people wander through. Yeah. And there are so many ways. I mean, it's, again, the communal experience.
2: Yeah, thank you for that.
11: Auction houses are incredibly welcoming.
2: Yeah, so. Thanks, Alexandra. We really appreciate that. So we haven't really talked about auction houses, Jerry.
1: Well, Alexandra is right. They show remarkable work. But I also need to remind people that the artists, if they're living, if the living artist gets no money from that sale whatsoever, and the work is on exhibit for 3 or 4 days, and that's great for people to see. But really, you have to think also of auction houses as the last time you will ever see this work of art before it's sold forever into private hands again. And it gets me upset. I really feel like auction houses are part of a problem that just keeps flipping art and turning it over and turning it into money.
2: But shouldn't people collect art?
1: Of course they should. But certain art feels to me like it should be in the public. A great painting by whoever. And I get a little freaked out about seeing this work get ballyhooed when it comes up at Sotheby's or Christie's and then sold, and you never see it again. And I don't know. I wish there was a way that museums could get them, but museums cannot afford this. They don't have the money.
2: Before we leave the topic of collecting, and I can't find it in my notes here, but there was a documentary I saw in the early 2000s, Herb and Dorothy.
1: Yeah, right, yes, the collectors,
2: the Vogels,
1: right.
2: Yeah, it was a very inspirational story about a couple collectors who devoted their life to collecting mostly modern contemporary art.
1: Absolutely.
2: I found it inspiring because these were not people of means.
1: No.
2: And
1: postman and a teacher, I think.
2: I think it's a great documentary, by the way, listeners, if you're interested in that. I think it's Herb and Dorothy.
1: Herb and Dorothy Vogel.
2: That's right.
1: Yeah.
2: And so I just wonder what advice you would have for someone now, of course, they were collecting decades ago, who says, I don't know where to start if I want to build a little collection for myself. I don't have $6.2 million dollars to spend on a banana. So what's the option?
1: Well, that's true. Today, art has become very expensive. It's going to be hard to break in as a collector. And I really speak to the art lover, the critic, the curator, the, you know, art professionals and people like in the audience that want to look at art and hang out and be around cool people. That's my primary focus.
2: All right. Speaking of being around cool people, we have a texter here who says, I have a note about going to openings and looking. Go to the openings to talk to people, talk to the artist, etc. Then go on another day and go back when only a few other people are there and really look at the work. Two totally different experiences. What do you think, Jerry?
1: Really good point. It is fun to be at openings, especially in our time.
2: It's like a party.
1: It's like a party.
2: Yeah.
1: You know? It's like, especially now when leaving your apartment is a drag. No one wants to go out. I love when I get a cancellation. I mean, it's the best thing. But now I want you to go out. They're 6 to 8. That's their hours. Get there around 10 to 7. go around to 5 or 6 galleries, follow the crowd, and I know you're going to feel out of place and like a loser, because you are. But everybody, even I, am standing around going, I'm such a loser. Nobody, you know, I can't. And you just have to stand there until somebody speaks to you. And if no one speaks to you, you can speak earnestly to someone else. Don't be a jerk. Just try to start a conversation and keep doing that. You're going to have a ball. The art world is a bunch of shamans, smelly shamans, who live on the edge of the village, the global village. And everybody in it has a deficit that they're trying to make up for, which is impossible. And oddly enough, artists are making useless items called art that they somehow convince the rest of us we really need. And the weird thing is, we really do need it.
2: Yeah. We're talking with Pulitzer Prize-winning art critic Jerry Saltz. Jerry's the senior art critic at New York Magazine, and we're talking about art appreciation. Listeners, we, of course, would want you in this conversation as well. 212-433-9692. We'll get back to your calls in just a minute. We're going to take a quick break. This is Please Advise on WNYC. I'm Tiffany Hansen. 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
2: Welcome back to Please Advise, the pop-up advice show here on WNYC. I'm Tiffany Hansen. We're talking this hour with Jerry Saltz. Jerry is a senior art critic at New York Magazine. We're talking about art appreciation. We were just talking about gallery openings, Jerry. Here's somebody who's talking about open studios. Yes, go to an artist's open studios, this texter says. Different neighborhoods have them as weekend events, like Gowanus Open Studios. You'll see artists in their habitats. You'll see art and support that ecosystem. So you're doing two things, I suppose, to your point earlier about supporting artists as well. So thoughts, more thoughts on open studios?
1: I used to go to them, and I have discovered artists who are in play today at them. So I think it's super fun. It's something to do. You're going to meet people. It's fun. Just find out. Be open. Follow your bad taste wherever it leads you. You have to understand that every work of art is... it's like it sees you looking at it from across the room, and it goes, I saw you looking at me. I saw you out of the corner of your eye notice me. Come closer. Mm. Come closer. You get closer, and it goes, you love me. You want to take me home. You want to put me in your bedroom. It's flirting with you. It's speaking to you, and that can happen with the artist or the work of art. Mm. So just stay open. Be as feral as you can be.
2: All right. Let's talk with Ellen in Tarrytown. Hi, Ellen.
12: Hi. Can you hear me?
2: Sure can.
12: Okay. I just wanted to say that when we go to museums, and we go to a lot of museums all over the place, we really try to talk to the guards because the guards are people who most people ignore and walk by, but they are there every day. They look at that art, and they know a lot that you would be surprised to learn. and their point of view is not as an intellectual or as a docent, but as someone who's there not just for a job, in fact. They actually, many of them just love the art, not just, they love the art, and they have a job, and they get to see it all the time.
2: And you're just asking their opinion, Ellen?
12: Yes, I ask them their opinion. I ask them a lot about information. Can you tell me anything you know about this piece or where these pieces are or, you know, anything you know about it? And I've had that experience in art, in European museums, in New York, and they love to be asked.
1: I do that too, so. Ellen. Ellen is 100% right. They're art lovers by and large, and you can just say anything you want. You can ask them questions. They know where everything is, where the closest bathroom is. So I would say go for it.
2: Really?
1: Yeah, even if you're lonely, just talk to them.
2: They always look like sort of menacing to me.
1: Well, don't talk to them.
2: Okay. All right. On that note, let's talk instead with Brian in the Bronx. Hi, Brian.
13: Hi, Brian. Hi, guys. Great show. Yeah. So I was growing up near the Met Museum, and I got separated from my kind of rowdy friends. I was about 13 years old, and I happened upon Jackson Pollock's Autumn Rhythm. This is a gigantic canvas.
14: What are you?
13: And I was just captured by it. I knew nothing about art. I had no education, but this painting captured me, and it made me an art lover. Oh. So thanks for the show.
2: Oh, great story, Brian. Thank you for calling. We appreciate it.
1: Thank you for that. I'd like everyone to remember, what was your first? What work of art was the first work of art, Tiffany, that you went, bam, and it reached you?
2: It was Van Gogh's Sunflowers.
1: Where was it? Where did you see it?
2: I saw it at the Musée. Did I see it at the Musée d'Orsay? I don't remember where in Paris I saw it.
1: Right.
2: But what I remarked about it immediately was the thickness of his brush strokes.
1: Yeah.
2: And the way the paint seemed to just be like clinging for dear life to the canvas. And what I liked about it is I could imagine him making that brushstroke.
1: Yes.
2: And I felt a connection.
1: That's beautiful. Where at every work of art you stand in front of, you're standing exactly where the artist stood while they were making it. And you had an especially tactile connection. Mm. That's beautiful.
2: Thank you. Wait, I should ask you. How about you?
1: Mine's kind of complicated.
2: Oh, all right.
1: I don't think we should get into it.
2: All right, instead.
1: It was at the Art Institute of Chicago when I was
2: great, 10 years old. Great museum, though. Yeah.
1: Deeply.
2: Yeah. Carol in Manhattan. Hi, Carol. Welcome to Please Advise.
15: Hi. Hi. You can hear me, I'm assuming.
2: We can.
1: Yes.
15: Okay. Thank you so much for the show. I think it's a great idea to bring out to the public. I would like your opinion on how the language is that curators use when they post next to a painting. That I'm a working artist myself, and I feel like sometimes they are giving you information that is really their idea and doesn't allow you to have your own experience, because that information is already in your head.
2: Mm-hmm. Yeah.
15: And I think putting it in context is great. Mm-hmm. There's some basic information that really help, like where this painting was made. But I do feel that it does interrupt my experience.
1: I think that's really an interesting point. I assume you're referring to the wall labels?
2: Yeah.
15: Yes.
2: Right?
1: Okay.
2: Yeah.
1: A lot of them are horribly written in a language of gobbledygook jargon. When I hit one of those, which is most of them, I recommend going to the second to the last sentence and read the last two sentences. Generally, you'll find out what the artist thinks they might be doing. So I think that your point is well taken, that this is something that needs to be reconsidered, and it is being reconsidered in museums, especially right now. In galleries, it doesn't exist at all, so you're good.
2: We have another suggestion here from a texter who says Newburgh Open Studios are this weekend. Make a great excuse to visit the lower Hudson Valley. Another Hudson Valley shout out.
1: Boom.
2: Okay, Jerry, I have taken all of this to heart, and I'm going to go out somewhere this weekend. Where should I go?
1: I would say go to Chelsea. You go to three or four streets in Chelsea between 19th Street and, say, 24th. That's six blocks or something. You go between 10th and 11th Avenue. Just cruise any one or two of those streets. The galleries are large. They're open. They're ground floor. You will see the art that is in play. It might be not to your liking. It might be. Go to...
2: And that means people are talking about it.
1: Yeah. Go to 19th Street to see David's Werner Gallery. Mm. Go to 20th Street to those galleries of Jack Shaneman. Go to 22nd Street. There's galleries all over. And say hi to me. I'm walking around just as lonely as you are.
2: Look for Jerry.
1: Yeah.
2: All right. We've been talking with Jerry Saltz. He is the senior art critic at New York Magazine and a Pulitzer Prize winning art critic. And callers, everyone that called, thank you so much. We couldn't get to everybody. We couldn't get to all your texts, but we absolutely appreciate it. And Jerry, we really appreciate you coming in as well. Thank you.
1: I had a ball.
2: Excellent. 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Next week, Brittany is digging in on relationship issues, starting with romantic relationships and dating. She'll be joined on Monday by J.P. Brammer. You might recognize that name as someone who's the advice columnist behind Hola Papi. 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Maybe you've got a deal breaker you're up against here. 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I'm Tiffany Hansen. So glad to have spent these last couple of weeks with you. And have a great weekend, Jerry.
1: You too, Tiffany.

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3: It's WNYC. Coming up next is 1A, and then it's All Things Considered at 4. Looking ahead to later this evening, a woman swipes for a second chance, a little girl finds her calling, and fathers find ways to relate to their children. 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Tonight, it'll be partly cloudy with a low around 55 and pretty windy with a wind as high as 20 miles per hour. Tomorrow, it'll be mostly sunny with a high near 66. It's just about 3 o'clock.
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5: The administration has kicked hundreds of thousands of people off health care insurance, citing fraud. How did this happen? From WAMU and NPR in Washington, this is 1A. Hi, I'm Jen White. Tens of millions of Americans purchase insurance through the Affordable Care Act marketplace. Now the Vice President's Anti-Fraud Task Force says around 4% of enrollees may not qualify or be real people. Today on 1A, the impact on Americans who rely on the ACA. Then, the decline of U.S. higher education on the global stage. What a drop in international student enrollment means for all students, colleges, and the U.S. economy. That's all coming up after this news.
6: BBC News with Govinda Gill. Iran's President Masoud Pezeshkian has directly addressed Donald Trump during his speech at the UN General Assembly. He said that Iran would never give in to what he called bullies. Sebastian Usher reports.
7: Mr. Pezeshkian began his address by holding up a photo of the Ayatollah Ali Khamenei, assassinated on the first day of a war launched by the US and Israel, as well as a picture of a school that was subsequently hit. His tone throughout was of subdued anger, his message one of defiance. He said that Iran would never bend the knee to those who seek to bully it, an explicit reference to President Trump, who threatened to annihilate Iran in his UN address on Tuesday. The Iranian president does not have the final say in Iran's decision-making, but Mr. Pezeshkian has represented both domestically and internationally a less fiery stance than the hardliners in Tehran, who've assumed even tighter control since the start of the war.
6: Ukraine's President Volodymyr Zelensky has said Russia is launching attacks every single hour against Ukrainian cities and infrastructure. He was speaking at the UN General Assembly after Russian jet-powered drones targeted the capital Kyiv for much of the day, killing two people and wounding more than 40. Mr. Zelensky said Russia had lost almost 250,000 military personnel in the past 8 months alone.
8: For almost 5 years now, Russian generals have been trying to carry out Putin's crazy order to seize our eastern land, the Donetsk region. And just this year, from January through August, the Russian army lost 248,964 people on the battlefield in Ukraine.
6: Fighting's broken up between the Ethiopian government and the party that controls the northern region of Tigray, raising fears of a return to full-scale civil war. The previous war, which ended 4 years ago, left more than 500,000 people dead. Britain's Air Force has announced the formation of its first ever squadron dedicated to countering hostile threats in space amid an increasing global focus on such capabilities. The new unit will be tasked with protecting assets, including satellites used for civilian and military communications. Andy Verity reports.
9: A year ago, the head of the UK Space Command revealed that Russian satellites had been stalking British military satellites, trying to jam them on a weekly basis using ground-based systems. Now, military sources have told the BBC they've been returning the compliment, using ground-based systems that can jam adversary satellites, preventing them from tracking the movements of the UK's armed submarines and other sensitive military manoeuvres. The revelation coincides with the launch of a new Space Effects Squadron, whose whole job will be to disrupt, degrade and deny hostile threats in space.
6: BBC News.
3: And you're listening to WNYC in New York. I'm Elizabeth Shui. It's 66 degrees at 304. A partial outage to New York City's 911 system last month came after years of delays for a promised upgrade. The new system will be digital, and it will allow dispatchers to receive text messages, photos, and videos. The upgrade was supposed to happen by summer of 2021, but city officials now say it likely won't be ready until 2027. Researcher Rebecca Neutester says 911 systems across the country are suffering from outdated technology.
10: The problem is that it takes money and, you know, dedicated attention.
3: The city's chief technology officer said at a recent hearing the upgrade wasn't a priority for the last administration, but it is now. The New York governor's race is tightening up. That's according to a Siena University poll released earlier today. According to the poll, 50% of likely voters backed Governor Hochul. That's compared to 41% supporting Republican opponent Bruce Blakeman. Siena pollster Steve Greenberg says that's encouraging for Blakeman.
11: In what has been called true blue New York, the fact that he's only down by 9 points with 6 weeks to go shows that this is a real race.
3: Governor Hochul is set to appear on the debut episode of WNYC's new pop-up politics show called Who's Running This Place? The interview will air tomorrow at 1 p.m. Right now, it's partly sunny with a high near 67. It's going to be cloudy and windy for the rest of the week. Tonight, it'll be partly cloudy with a low around 55 and breezy with a wind as high as 20 miles per hour. Tomorrow, it'll be mostly sunny with a high near 66. Tomorrow night, mostly sunny with a hot low around 57. Pretty breezy as well with gusts as high as 30 miles per hour. And on Friday, there's a small chance of rain. It'll be partly sunny with a high near 67. It's Wednesday at 3:06.
12: Seth MacFarlane is best known for creating Family Guy and American Dad. 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He's released an album of Sinatra tunes, and now...
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5: This is 1A. I'm Jen White. The Trump administration has kicked hundreds of thousands of enrollees off of Affordable Care Act insurance, also called Obamacare. Vice President J.D. Vance announced the cuts Tuesday.
15: We are stopping Obamacare enrollment for about 750,000 people, 750,000 people who we believe are fraudulently enrolled in the program. That's number one. The second thing that we're going to do is we're going to do some additional verification. We expect that most of these people are fraudulently enrolled, but we're going to do some additional verification on about 419,000 people. We're going to make sure that they're, first of all, legal residents of the United States of America, and second of all, we're going to make sure that they actually meet the income threshold requirements in order to receive these Obamacare benefits.
5: We reached out to Vice President Vance's office for comment on these cuts, but did not hear back. The cuts are expected to affect about 4% of the more than 19 million Americans who are covered through insurance marketplaces created by the ACA. The move is one of the largest cuts to insurance coverage since the start of the second Trump administration. It's the latest effort by administration officials to cut back on what they allege is rampant waste, fraud, and abuse throughout the government.
16: So what do the cuts mean for everyday Americans? And how did so many people allegedly get improperly signed up in the first place? Joining us now is Natalie Andrews. She's the White House correspondent for The Wall Street Journal. Natalie, thanks for joining us.
17: Thank you. Thank you for having me.
16: We want to hear from you, too. If you use health insurance purchased through the ACA, how has access to that coverage affected you? How do you think the government should manage the program? Email us at 1A@WAMU.org. Natalie, let's just first start with what the administration means by unauthorized or fraudulent enrollments. How are they explaining that?
17: They are looking at the qualifications that it takes to be on this program, and that includes income requirements and whether or not you do qualify for Obamacare and an ACA plan, and saying if they don't, then they're going to be removing these people. They also say that some people were signed up without knowing that they are enrolled on a program, because Obamacare allows for agents to sign people up. And some of these plans with subsidies that Democrats passed during the Biden administration have a zero cost to them. They don't cost you anything to pay for monthly. And so they allege that people were signed up improperly without them knowing.
16: Is it clear how the administration went about identifying those 750,000 people they say they're kicking off the program?
17: It is not. It's not really clear how they got to that number and where they decided to look there. It's also not clear. They have another number of about 460,000 people that they say they're going to be looking at their immigration status on. It's not clear how they got to that number. They didn't say that these people were in the country illegally. They didn't say that there was any reason why they got to that number, but they did say they were going to be checking the immigration status of that number of people.
16: And so if it's not clear how they verify this information or what exactly they're looking for in those 400,000 plus other cases, what does that mean for someone who's on ACA insurance right now?
17: Well, if you're someone who doesn't meet the requirements and signed up. And now the requirements for the ACA have changed a lot in the past several years, because during the pandemic, when Democrats passed two budget bills, they did change, they expanded the requirements, which is why it went from about 10 million ACA enrollees to 22 million. And so there may be people who are unaware that they no longer qualify. Democrats wanted to address the issue of these cliffs, where if you're just on the border of qualifying, they allowed for those families to register. If they're no longer qualified, that's what Republicans are looking at here.
16: And is the administration providing a process for which people can challenge their removal from their insurance plans?
17: Now, Dr. Oz said at this announcement on Tuesday that they've reached out to these people. One check they used was, these are people who have never actually used their insurance that they signed up for, which he said would be really rare to have this insurance and never go to the doctor, never use it. That's one flag that they looked at, is whether or not people were using their plans.
16: And you mentioned Dr. Oz. He's the administrator of the Centers for Medicare and Medicaid. Now, administration officials say these cuts will save more than an estimated $2 billion and taxpayer funds. How is the vice president's anti-fraud task force saying it discovered that volume of allegedly unauthorized and fraudulent enrollees?
17: I believe they're calculating this based on the cost that the government would spend on these healthcare plans. And now if they cancel those plans, then there is technically money saved. It's how they make these large estimates when they announce these fraud task forces. It's often an estimate of future spending, not necessarily spending that they're clawing back, or it's spending that hadn't been done. Say if you do have these accounts that were created fraudulently, the money isn't going out. So they're acknowledging that there's money in the system that hasn't been spent.
16: How are Democrats responding to this announcement?
17: You know, there was some criticism from left-leaning groups that were, they really criticized, they said, you know, focusing on cuts instead of health coverage is not the strategy that they'd like to see the administration take. They want to see the administration focus on how a lot of families are going without health care because it's very expensive. Donald Trump has said several times, I've asked him when I've had the chance to ask a question, how are you going to lower health care costs? Because he said he wants to meet with health insurance companies to lower costs. It's a huge concern for Americans, the cost of health insurance. And those meetings haven't materialized. They, as much as Republicans are saying they really want to crack down on cost, the cost of health care is a real concern, and that just they haven't found a way to address that.
16: Well, during the Biden administration, ACA enrollment grew from approximately 10 million to more than 22 million. A report published earlier this year from the Department of Health and Human Services estimates that nearly half of the new ACA signups under Biden were likely improper or fraudulent. The report says that under Biden, more than 5 million people misstated their income to gain access to free health care plans. Natalie, what sort of evidence is the administration providing to support that claim?
17: You know, this broker system that was created has a lot of fraud in it, and people have been arrested for this. This is not just Republicans alleging something. They allowed people, these brokers, if they could get people signed up for health insurance, they would get $25 a month for each new enrollee. And this was something that the government utilized in order to get people on Obamacare, which was a new system, right? It's a new plan. They create this broker system to incentivize, create an industry. But when the income cap or when the income levels dropped and people could get health care without having to pay any sort of monthly fee for it, the brokers really, brokers who were not wanting to, or who were up to no good, they saw an opportunity to sign people up and get that $25 per month for each new enrollee without maybe checking the standards, without checking whether or not these people qualified, whether or not it. And so that's where the fraud that Dr. Oz zeroed in on came from, is you have these brokers who signed people up without checking the qualifications. And because it's at zero cost to the individuals, they allege that some individuals don't even know that they've been signed up for this health care.
16: Well, the Centers for Medicare and Medicaid Services announced it's also cutting off hundreds of brokers and agents who sign people up for government health care. Administration officials told you that CMS has already cut off 66 agents from the system and plans to terminate more than 450 additional agents. They're also issuing a nationwide moratorium on new agents and brokers. Meanwhile, the price of ACA insurance has skyrocketed under President Trump. Earlier this month, Trump announced he'd be sending $500 checks to people around the country whose insurance has spiked.
18: Nearly 1 million hardworking Americans in 30 states will soon be getting refunds of $500 each with a check sent to their home address. In many cases, these refunds will cover the entire spike in your insurance caused by Democrats who solely work to protect big insurance companies. The big insurance companies own the Democrats.
16: Well, Natalie, first let's talk about what led to the spike in people's insurance costs.
17: Yeah. So during the pandemic and during the Biden administration, the Democrats enhanced the subsidies because health costs were skyrocketing. And it was during a pandemic. They have a priority. A priority for Democrats is expanding health coverage. And so they added more subsidies, but they did have a time limit. It was a budget bill, as we've seen with several of Donald Trump's priorities, like no tax on tips. You know, these are 3-year temporary programs. And so this was a temporary program that enhanced the subsidies. That expired last year, and Republicans and Democrats tried to renew it, but they couldn't get it through Congress. And so it did expire, and people saw their costs skyrocket, either if they stayed in their plan or a lot of people dropped health care coverage because they just couldn't pay for a government health care plan anymore. And so Donald Trump did promise, you know, as the deadline was approaching, Donald Trump promised that he was going to send out checks. That hasn't materialized. That isn't something that is likely to happen soon, given the congressional schedule. But that's really how we got to this place where costs jumped again because this expired.
16: Really briefly, what are you watching as we head into the midterms and questions about affordability continue?
17: I am watching all these competitive states because affordability is the key issue and it's not going away anytime soon.
16: That's Natalie Andrews. She's the White House correspondent for The Wall Street Journal. Natalie, thanks for speaking with us.
17: Thank you.
16: Coming up, as a new school year gets

0: Actually, when I first got divorced, I asked my 21-year-old niece if she thought I should sign up for the Grindr. And she explained to me that Tinder and Grindr are not the same thing.
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6: This is 1A. I'm Jen White. For decades, U.S. colleges and universities have been regarded as among the best in the world. From the Ivy League to flagship state research institutions, thousands of students and professors from around the globe flock to the U.S. year after year to study, teach, and innovate. International students represent about 6% of all higher education students. That's about 1.1 million students. But last year, international student enrollment fell by a fifth compared to the year before. That's the largest percentage change since the pandemic, according to federal data. And early data suggests that drop in enrollment continued this year as the Trump administration ramps up its efforts to restrict student visas. And those efforts are currently tied up in federal court. Today on 1A, how did the U.S. begin losing dominance in higher education, and what does this decline mean for students, faculty, and innovation in this country? Later in the hour, we hear from an international PhD student in Atlanta who's feeling the direct impacts of the changing legal and political landscape around student visas. But first, joining us from Boston is John Marcus. He's a senior higher education reporter at the Hackinger Report. John, welcome back.
7: Thanks so much for having me.
6: And with us from Princeton, New Jersey, is Rona Aiden. She's the founder of the college admissions consulting firm, Oriel Admissions. Rona, thanks for joining us.
8: Thank you so much for having me as well.
6: We're also hearing from you, Ala in New York, who is a member of the 1A Text Club, writes, I would never have chosen to come to the U.S. to study under today's climate with this level of hate, xenophobia, surveilling, and policing, especially considering how complicit colleges have been. If you're an international student or you're contemplating leaving the U.S. to pursue a college degree, what are the biggest factors shaping that choice? Email us at 1A@wamu.org. John, in your recent piece for the Hackinger Report, you write that drops in international student enrollment didn't start with the Trump administration, but that recent funding cuts, the visa revocations and restrictions, attacks on academic freedom have accelerated the trend. But when did the decline in enrollment begin? What key factors contributed to it?
7: The most important factor in the decline in international enrollment was actually the same thing that's on the minds of a lot of American families and domestic students, which is cost.

0: Although the United States does have still, as you noted, the what's considered the best higher education system in the world, it's also the most expensive. And that had already begun to have an effect on the number of students that were coming here. The numbers are beginning to already soften when last year, as you noted, the numbers were down by 22%. It's a little early so far in this semester to know where we'll be, but there are authoritative projections that we'll lose another 111,000 international students this year.
1: Rona, you've worked with many prospective college students for over a decade, many of them international. What, if any, changes in demand for U.S.-based colleges are you noticing among your clients?
2: Mm-hmm. So what I am seeing among our international families is the interest in U.S. universities is still fairly high, but it does tend to be focused on the strongest schools out there. So families are interested in Ivy League institutions, Ivy peer institutions, because they want that strong brand and really a strong reputation, academic experience that will come with studying at those schools. The change that I am seeing is there are more backup options that families are requesting. So they are considering U.S. universities, but they want to also make sure that they are considering colleges in other countries, including the U.K., Canada, Europe, and Asia.
1: John, just help us understand why this trend matters if you're not an active part of higher education, if you're not a student, if you're not a prospective student or a faculty at a university. Why is this something that matters for the country?
0: For so many reasons. So at a time when we're talking a lot about the balance of trade, higher education is actually our sixth largest service export. And it's hard to think of education as an export until you understand what that means is that these international students that come here represent $40 billion a year for the American economy. And now we're losing significant pieces of that. Equally importantly, I think what's not widely understood is that most of those international students, more than half, are at the graduate level and many at the doctoral level. And those are students that study subjects that we don't produce enough domestic students to go into, mainly science, technology, engineering, and math. And so many of them stay and they fill important roles at U.S. companies or they start their own companies that hire Americans. That pipeline has narrowed. At the same time, international competitors are pouring significant resources into their higher education systems, most notably China, which has already passed us in the production of doctoral graduates in STEM. They are producing 50% more than we are. Now that obviously to some degree represents the larger population in China, but the pace of doctoral production in China is five times faster than what's happening in the United States. And right now, in response to federal funding cuts, some universities in the United States aren't taking any new doctoral candidates at all. Overall, top research universities are taking 15% fewer. So while we're seeing the numbers ramping up in other countries, we're actually retreating.
1: That echoes this email we got from Kit, who says Trump is doing China a huge favor by running off the best and brightest doctoral and postdoc students from U.S. universities. I have worked with some of these people who stayed in the country and contributed. We are losing this knowledge to China and other countries. John, I can hear someone listening to our conversation and saying, well, if fewer international students are attending U.S. colleges and universities, wouldn't that be a good thing for American students, since at least in theory, that means more available spots?
0: Generally not, because there aren't more U.S. students. We're seeing a decline overall in the number, not only the number of 18-year-olds who are the traditional age college students. We've all heard and spoken endlessly about the famous demographic cliff that hits now or soon. But the proportion of American high school graduates who are going to college is also down. There might be some competition for seats at the most selective universities and colleges, but generally, they're not only not taking seats that might otherwise have gone to Americans because there aren't Americans to fill them, they are international students are significantly subsidizing U.S. higher education institutions. What we've seen over the last year is that more than 300 universities in the U.S. have had significant budget cuts and layoffs. A number of them, a growing number of them, are attributing a big portion of that to the decline in the number of international students. So fewer international students actually means fewer programs for domestic students and higher tuition. And that's, I think, an equation that people haven't necessarily always put together.
1: Well, we got this message from Misha in St. Louis, who's a member of the 1A Text Club. I worked at a doctoral institution that depended heavily on international student enrollment. The reduction of this population has drastically impacted the budget, contributing to the closure of student housing and staff layoffs. The administration does not grasp how important the international community is to the production of knowledge and discovery in America. That talent is now funneling to other places that will benefit and overtake American scholarship. Rona, in addition to federal policies that make obtaining a student visa in the U.S. more difficult than in previous years, we're also seeing U.S. colleges slip in international rankings. How do those rankings factor into prospective students' decisions about where to study?
2: Yeah, absolutely. I mean, I think rankings are always important. Families are looking to understand where their student is going to get the best education and where the prospects for future career growth will be highest for them. So they are absolutely taking that into account. And I think that this comes back to my earlier point around the families that we are working with internationally are mostly focused on schools where they can see the return on investment, where they feel the rankings of those schools are very strong. And if they were to go, that would be very beneficial for their student. And if they are not able to get into that small pool of highly selective U.S. colleges, they're then interested in looking at other highly selective institutions in other places in the world.
1: John, are we seeing universities and colleges in other parts of the world actively positioning themselves as an alternative to U.S. colleges and universities? Are they taking advantage of this moment?
0: Very much so. Imperial College London this week is announcing scholarships for international students, including U.S. students. They're very much targeted at U.S. students, among others. This is unusual. International students don't always qualify for scholarships, including in the United States, where here's to the point about how much international students subsidize American universities. More than 80% of international students pay the full tuition. And in some large public universities, they also pay an international student surcharge. Only about 16% of American students pay the full price. So these international students are extraordinarily important to the bottom lines of universities and colleges. And that includes in places like Texas, which turns out to be one of the four top destination states, along with New York, California, and Massachusetts, and where large universities have already announced significant budget cuts and program cuts. So yes, and those international rankings, we tend not to pay as much attention to them here. We pay attention to the U.S. news rankings, which just came out this week. But these international rankings are extraordinarily influential. The two most important are the Times Higher Education rankings and the QS rankings. The next, in those rankings, it's important to keep in mind, U.S. universities still dominate the top 10. But in the next 100, U.S. universities are beginning to move down and Chinese universities are moving up. The next edition of the Times Higher rankings comes out next week. And the editor of those rankings has already told me that U.S. universities will fall still further in those rankings. That's an important global sort of measure of what's happening here.
1: We're talking to John Marcus. He's a senior higher education reporter at the Hackinger Report. Also with us, Rona Aiden. She's the founder of the college admissions consulting firm, Oriel Admissions. We're also hearing from you. Mark in Virginia emails, I obtained my undergraduate degree at the University of Wyoming in the early 80s. I had petroleum engineering friends from Canada and Saudi Arabia, Norwegian and Swedish business majors, and other friends from Africa. They all enhanced my experience. Trump's discouraging international students and professors from coming to the U.S. is to our detriment. It will take decades to recover. There's still time to add your voice to the conversation. If you're actively in higher education in some capacity right now, how are you seeing this dynamic play out on your campus? Email us at 1A@WAMU.org. I'm Jen White. You're listening to 1A. We also heard from Rodney, who emails, I agree with the Trump administration on most things. However, I do have concerns about colleges that are banking on international students to add to their coffers. All U.S. schools should have seats for domestic students that must be filled. Nothing is more frustrating than having your child denied admission due to capacity limits or predetermined ratios for international seats. John, to Rodney's question there, I mean, have colleges and universities set themselves up for this moment in the U.S. by relying on international students to bolster their coffers?
0: Yes, I'm so glad you asked that. Universities and colleges in the 2010s, when enrollment already began to decline, made themselves vulnerable by relying so heavily on international students. I've learned as a higher education journalist that many universities and colleges are focused mostly on the next fall's entering class. Let's fill all those seats. And as the number of international of U.S. students began to decline, it's down by about 2 million since the last peak, which was in 2011. They did rely more and more heavily on graduate students, on international students, and particularly at the graduate level, which is a very important revenue source for universities and colleges. So the first glimmer of how badly they set themselves up to be vulnerable to that problem was COVID, when virtually no international students came. And now we're seeing that again. But I want to stress it's not entirely political. Even before the visa delays and the deportations and detentions, the international student market had begun to soften, not only because of the high cost of colleges and universities, but there are only so many people in the world from only so many families in so many countries that can afford to pay the full price of a U.S. higher education. And so where international students are coming from, although many of us have this perception that they're all coming from very wealthy Middle Eastern countries and from India and China, in fact, the growth areas are Africa and South and Central America. And those are not families that can continue to afford the full price. As a result, colleges and universities are having to discount their tuition or shift financial aid. So they have fewer international students, and they're making less money from the students that are still coming here.
1: Well, let's go back to our voicemail box. Here's a message we got from one of you.
3: Hi, I'm a faculty member at a Florida university. I work in the social sciences and humanities. In the past few years under President Trump, had massive cuts to availability of funding. I've had grant proposals rejected because of the new priorities for research. And this is in addition to Florida rules and limitations that have been going on since Ron DeSantis took office, which is similar to other policy moves in other states across the United States. So this is really putting a downward pressure on social sciences and humanities and the arts, which is leading many of my colleagues to look for jobs in other U.S. states and perhaps other countries, because it's just untenable to continue an active research agenda here.
1: Rona, how often do the families of the international students you work with talk about academic freedom in the U.S. and concerns about that under the current administration?
2: I think what I find families are asking us about is, ultimately, are they going to be able to have good prospects after they attend college in the U.S.? They're looking a little bit more around the chances for their particular student. I will say for us, those questions don't come up as much. It is more that they are thinking individually versus at looking at a greater landscape of what is happening, but they just want to make sure that there's stability, that the prospects for their student are going to be strong, and that, you know, if they're going to start university 4 years down the line, there wouldn't be some major policy shift that would impact their students' ability to continue with kind of the plan that they have set up with the future of potentially working in the U.S. or having other significant opportunities that they are seeking.
1: John, really briefly, the caller mentioned state-level policy changes in Florida that are also affecting higher ed in that state. What kinds of shifts are we seeing in oversight and investment at the state level?
0: Yeah, we're very focused on the federal policy changes, but many states have restricted speech and programs that can be taught at universities and tenure. And those have, in fact, encouraged faculty. Also, not only are international students not coming, but many top scholars are leaving and going to places like China A Nobel Prize winning chemist from Berkeley just moved to China to open a lab at a Chinese university. That should also be concerning us.
1: Well, that's John Marcus. He's a senior higher education reporter at the Hackinger Report. Also with us, Rona Aiden. She's the founder of the college admissions consulting firm, Oriel Admissions. John, Rona, thanks. Still to come, a PhD researcher in Atlanta weighs in on what it's like to be an international student right now. And we'd love to hear from you if you're in higher ed. What's the school year been like compared to years past? Email us at 1A@WAMU.org. We'll be right back.

0: Have you ever had a sandwich so good you had to tell somebody? Or an experience so harrowing you had to talk about it? And what if those two things happened at the same time?
1: It's so hot. Like I'm crying, there's tears, like, you know, the snot. But then I also continue to eat it and I still talk about it.
0: I'm Kai Rizdahl, the chicken sandwich that's been around the world. 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
6: Let's get back to our conversation about higher education and why U.S. colleges and universities are becoming less globally competitive. We heard from Tashina, a faculty member at American University's Office of Graduate and Professional Studies. She emails, there are compelling reasons beyond the economic benefits to welcome international students into our universities. These students become cultural ambassadors, future leaders, innovators, and partners. The relationships they build during their studies create lasting connections between nations, support research and innovation, and contribute to a more informed and interconnected world. And we should note that American University holds the license to WAMU, our producing station. Yesterday, we sat down with Akshath. He's pursuing a doctorate in computer science at Georgia State University, and he asked us not to use his full name because he fears potential retaliation from the federal government for speaking out. He joined us from Atlanta to discuss what it's like living in the U.S. on a student visa under the current administration.
7: I grew up in Bhopal, in India. So that's where I'm originally from. And I finished my high school. And for my bachelor's, I came to the U.S. when I was 17. And this was back in 2022.
6: Initially, what made you consider a university outside of your home country?
7: Purely the opportunities and resources, because the specific subjects that I was looking to get into, they weren't being taught properly where I was. And actually, the best choice was the United States. That's where I believe the resources, as well as the best education, the best opportunities for regarding my subject.
6: Now, you're pursuing your doctorate in computer science at Georgia State University. How did you decide that that school was the right fit for you?
7: Well, one thing that I was super concerned about was racism, because, of course, from my perspective, it's I'm coming from an outside country. I haven't lived here. I've only seen movies. That's all I've seen. Mm. So I looked at, you know, a good diverse school, a good diverse city that would accept me. And I think Georgia State University was one of the top ones that I could think of.
6: And what has your experience been like as an international student at the school?
7: At the school, it's been great. There have been, of course, instances where I would say not great, but that's outside of the school. At the school particularly, though, it's a great school. And like I said, there's a lot of diversity that you would see, and it's a great environment.
6: Now, last year, in response to campus protests around the country against Israel's war in Gaza, the Trump administration expanded its vetting measures for potential international students. The State Department also revoked 6,000 visas of students already in the country. And some of those students were accused of overstaying. Others had their visas canceled for offenses like assault, traffic violations, or alleged support for terrorism, though the State Department didn't specify what that means. How have you, your friends with student visas, felt the effects of these policies?
7: One thing I would say is that I know a lot of my friends who would like to speak up on the issues that you just mentioned, but they cannot, especially as well as me. I try to do that, but there are a lot of things that I cannot publicly say because the administration currently does look at social media accounts. And right after I came to the U.S., they also made a rule that you need to give your social media handles from the past 5 years. So with all of that as context, I felt comfortable not indulging in certain matters. But I do have a few friends, two of my friends, who had their visas revoked. They're both international students, same country as I am from. And it was a scary situation for them, for me, as their friend.
6: And what was the reason given for the revocation?
7: I believe the official reason that was stated was failure to maintain status. But in actuality, the reason was that they had a speeding ticket from a few months prior to that incident where they had to go to court. And in under a week, the charges were dismissed by the court. Mm-hmm. So it was a small issue back then. But they found out later that this was the reason that got their visas revoked at that time.
6: So how are you navigating the political and the legal landscape of being an international student? Because it shifts.
7: Yes, definitely. And this is something I say to a lot of my friends, a lot of other people as well, that I wasn't particularly interested at all in politics and political matters. I tried to stay out of it before coming to the U.S. But ever since I'm in the U.S., I'm having to wake up, and the first thing I do is check the news, check social media, check Twitter, and look at everything that's happening, trying to see if there's anything new that's affecting me. And it may seem like an exaggeration, but every week something comes up, a new rule or something along those lines that concerns me as an international student.
6: And so do you have legal counsel, or are you trying to navigate it all on your own?
7: Legal counsel, I do not, and I believe most international students, they don't, because they're already struggling financially. We come from third world countries mostly. We all have education loans, most of us. So that's usually not an option. So what we do actually is we do have support from our school itself. But I think the best, the most taken decision is staying out of all political matters and just not discussing stuff. I think that's the route that most of my friends take.
6: If you were applying to college today, would you still consider pursuing higher education in the U.S.?
7: I'm a little biased because my university, especially my professors, they've treated me very nicely and they've helped me a lot. But in general, I think it's a confusing decision. I think if let's say if I was applying to the U.S. back then when I was 17 and this was the landscape, I would avoid the U.S.
6: And how are you talking to maybe younger people in your home country who are at the point of making that decision for themselves to perhaps pursue higher education in the U.S. or stay home or try to apply in a different country? Are you giving any advice?
7: Yes, and I try to base it off of my own experience. Based on my experience, what I tell them is that this is something a lot of people don't understand, is that international students, they come here looking for education, a good education, good knowledge, as well as opportunities during their degrees or after their degrees. Because firstly, we have to pay back our education loan. That's one thing. That's a whole other landscape. But in general, we come here to the U.S. from our country, we sacrifice a lot. And so consequently, we look for opportunities. That's what we come here for. And looking at the current landscape, I do tell them that it's hard to find opportunities here. You know, there's the new H-1B rules, and I believe they're also proposing a the administration is also proposing a 100K or 100K tax or something along those lines for the OPD program. And that's our main thing. That's what gets us to a job in the first place. So yeah, this is my advice to them. I tell them that if you want to come here for education, you can, but at the same time for opportunities, which was the main factor in our decisions back then, I don't think it's a good idea anymore.
6: Mm-hmm. I'm curious whether or not, you know, you're at all concerned about sharing your story publicly as a student here in the U.S. on a visa.
7: Yes, 100%. But I have a friend who's is into journalism, I believe, and they like to write articles on certain topics. And they were looking for international students for one of these articles. And they had a hard time. They took weeks looking for just one international student to speak up. That's how it is looking right now. Nobody wants to speak out. And that is the whole reason that I would say yes to such interviews or just conversations in general, because I know that a lot of the others, they have too much on the line and they are not ready to speak out.
6: Well, Akshat, we appreciate you speaking with us.
7: Thank you. I appreciate your time.
6: That was Akshat. He's pursuing a doctorate in computer science at Georgia State University. Now, he mentioned that he and many of his friends have taken out loans to pay for their education in the U.S. We should mention that F1 or J1 visa students do not qualify for federal loans or government aid, but they can obtain private loans. Joining us now is Eric Malin. He's a lecturer emeritus at Duke University, where he studied academic freedom, and he led a project exploring democracy and the politics of higher education. Eric, welcome to 1A.
8: Thank you for having me.
6: Well, I want to give you the opportunity to respond what you heard from Akshat there. What stood out to you?
8: Yeah, it was really something that I'm hearing on my campus at Duke University from international students. And I was struck both by his courage to speak out at a time when international students are so vulnerable. And I was also struck by the fact that here we have an international student in the United States fearful to speak out about something that's incredibly reasonable. I think 10 years ago, we would have found that as shocking. And it's just as shocking today, though, these kinds of fears and more general attacks on international students and higher education have become more common.
6: Several U.S. states, such as Florida, Texas, and Tennessee, have enacted laws and policies that place limits on what college professors can teach, sometimes threatening tenure if violated. A member of our tax club writes, "My family members from Spain normally come to universities here. However, all three will not come to the U.S. this year due to the current political climate and the heavy hand that politics is playing in the way the Ivy League schools teach their curriculum." Eric, how do those limits to institutional autonomy affect students, faculty, and the schools as a whole?
8: Yeah, it's a great question. According to a study by PEN America, which is a freedom of speech organization that monitors these issues, more than half of U.S. college and university students are studying in a state right now with at least one law restricting what can be taught on campus, how it can be taught, or how universities can operate. And what I would also say, as international students make decisions about what kinds of universities they want to study with, there are two kinds of issues that they're looking at. One are structural, right? Like changes in laws, immigration policies, visa rules, federal funding and accreditation that they're looking at and gives them caution. But there's something else that I think we also need to note, which is there are reputational issues. And those are fears and concerns from those abroad about their safety, about what it's like to be a foreigner right now in the United States. And so those structural issues and reputational issues are already being seen in kind of applications by undergraduates from abroad. Those look like they're down by about 10%. Graduate student applications look like they're down by about 20%. So we're seeing this, and I think we're seeing just the beginning of this right now.
6: We're talking to Eric Malin. He's a lecturer emeritus at Duke University, where he studied academic freedom. I'm Jen White. You're listening to 1A. We're also hearing from you. Jay emails, I taught at universities. President Trump's attacks on foreign students hurts our universities financially. Foreign students generally pay full tuition and it worsens our trade deficit. Further, after graduating, foreign students had often stayed to work here and contributed to the U.S. economy. Trump's moves in this area are self-inflicted injuries to Americans' economic well-being. Now, Akshat is just one of several international students and faculty members we heard from about the difficulties of studying in the U.S. right now. Another member of our text club writes, I work at a major university and but no longer recommend U.S. colleges to foreign students. Under this White House regime, they will live in fear in a variety of ways. They'll also have no guarantee that they will be able to complete their studies. Go elsewhere. Eric, to your mind, how does a properly functioning democracy bolster the success of its academic institutions? How does it invest in them financially and otherwise?
8: Yeah, I maintain in the project that we've had going at Duke has tried to underscore this, that the relationship between liberal democracy and liberal arts is a fundamental one, is one where they are linked to each other. And one does not exist without another, without each other. We know in authoritarian regimes across the globe, when democracy slips, universities are attacked. We saw this very clearly in Hungary under Viktor Orban, with the Central European University being kicked out and forced to move to Vienna. So the link between liberal democracy, that is the freedoms of speech and association and religion, and liberal arts is a fundamental one. If one of those in the link gets broken, then I fear for the existence of both.
6: Well, we should note here that it's not just international students who are reconsidering the U.S. for higher education. We got this message from a student attending the University of St. Andrews in Scotland.
9: My name is George. I'm from Los Angeles. I'm studying international relations, and I chose St. Andrews instead of going to a school in the U.S. because I wanted something different, and I wanted to hear new perspectives, and because it had everything that I could possibly want in a university. Good program for my major, beautiful place, and the right size.
6: And a member of our text club writes, my goddaughter, a born and raised U.S. citizen, is graduating high school this year and applying to college in Berlin. So we have fewer international students coming to the U.S. for school and record numbers of U.S. students applying for school outside the country. So, for example, last school year, more than 7,000 U.S. students applied to undergraduate programs in the U.K. And that's up nearly 14% from the previous school year. And it's the highest on record. So, Eric, what do you think the implications are for the future of higher ed more broadly in the U.S. if we continue on this trend?
8: We will lose our preeminence. There is no question that the United States has had and still has the most valued and most admired higher education system in the world. I think we still have that, though the gap between our higher education and other higher education systems across the globe that gap is getting smaller. The other thing I want to add is that I think it's wrong, and I think many of your commentators have noted this, to think that somehow the United States is doing international students a favor by admitting them to our universities. They so enrich our classrooms, our campuses, and our country. Our fundamental success in the United States is due to our openness. The success of the higher education system and all of the European scholars who came after the Holocaust and enriched our higher education system, the Nobel Prize winners who came to the United States. That's something that's a history we need to know and note as we think about how we're going to preserve the preeminence of American higher education.
6: Well, that's Eric Malin. He's a lecturer emeritus at Duke University, where he led a project exploring democracy and the politics of higher education. Eric, thanks for speaking with us.
8: Thank you for having me.
6: Today's producer was Lauren Hamilton, with help from Diana Ferrero and Zoe Kazantzidis. And this program comes to you from WAMU, part of American University in Washington, distributed by NPR. I'm Jen White. Thanks for listening, and we'll talk more soon. This is 1A.

0: It's WNYC. More All Things Considered coming your way in just a moment. People say they are more likely to choose a Democrat to represent them in Congress and feel Democrats would be better at tackling top issues like the economy and foreign policy. We're going to explore that coming up in just a minute.
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0: represents the failure of a family. 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
2: 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On the show tonight, a woman swipes for a second chance. A little girl finds her calling, and fathers find ways to relate to their children. Later on the Moth Radio Hour, stories of love, passions, parents, and dating apps. The Moth starts tonight at 9 o'clock right here on WNYC. 64 degrees, mostly sunny out right now here in Lower Manhattan. We're going to see temperatures tonight in the low 50s, in fact, so bring a layer when you go outside tonight. It's going to be a little windy as well, so hold on to your hat when you go out there. We're going to see wind gusts this evening up to about 30 miles an hour. Tomorrow, mostly sunny, highs reaching the upper 60s in the afternoon. It's going to be pretty windy as well, lows in the mid-50s tomorrow night. And then Friday, mostly cloudy. We could see some rain. We've been seeing reports of a nor'easter coming this weekend. We're going to keep our eye on that and keep you posted as we get more information towards the end of the week. Stay with us. It's WNYC at 420.

0: It's WNYC. There's more, all things considered, coming your way. A lawsuit aimed at blocking the merger between Paramount, Skydance, and Warner Brothers Discovery was settled this week, but many people within the industry are not happy with the deal.
1: If you go down the line of everything that was agreed to and secured, it's sort of nothing.
0: More from the creator of The Office and Parks and Recreation. That's coming up in just a moment here on All Things Considered. News headlines coming up next. It's 64 degrees right now here in Lower Manhattan. We're going to see temperatures in the mid-50s overnight. Pretty breezy, too. It's WNYC at 4:30.
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5: Live from NPR News in Culver City, California, I'm Duane Brown. The FBI's jobs portal remains down as the Bureau investigates claims that criminal hackers breached the agency's computer systems and stole data on FBI employees. This comes a day after the hacking group Shiny Hunters claim responsibility. NPR's Ryan Lucas reports.
6: The FBI says in a statement posted on X that it is aware of the cyber criminal group's claims to have compromised the FBI jobs portal and stolen personal information of FBI employees. The Bureau says the point of the hack is still undetermined, but it says the FBI is aggressively investigating and actively working to shore up any potential risk. The stolen information allegedly includes names of current and former FBI employees, as well as their home addresses and phone numbers. The breach raises significant counterintelligence concerns for the nation's premier law enforcement agency. Ryan Lucas, NPR News, Washington.
5: The latest NPR PBS Marist poll looks at how President Trump is faring with voters with just 40 days to go before the November midterms. Voters say they're less confident the U.S. Postal Service will deliver mail in ballots on time. NPR's Hansi Luong with that.
7: Compared to 2 years ago, the share of registered voters who say they are confident or very confident that the U.S. Postal Service will deliver mail-in ballots and other election mail on time has dropped 13 percentage points. It's now down to 58% of voters. That's according to an NPR PBS News Marist poll conducted this month, just as the Supreme Court blocked the Trump administration from using USPS to restrict mail-in voting for the midterm election. We should note USPS is a financial support of NPR. The Postal Service is now expected to keep delivering election mail as originally planned. In a statement, USPS says misinformation may have had an impact on public sentiment and that it has delivered more than 200 million pieces of election mail this year with an on-time score of close to 98%. Hansi Luong, NPR News.
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0: And it's on WNYC in New York. I'm Sean Carlson. It's 64 degrees right now at 4:32. Governor Hochul says she's glad to have Representative Alexandria Ocasio-Cortez campaigning for Democrats in upstate New York. WNYC's Jimmy Vielkind reports.
8: The governor says she asked AOC, a Democratic socialist from Queens, to hit the trail and plans to appear with her at events. The Congress member is slated to campaign Thursday in Buffalo. Hochul says AOC will play well in her hometown.
9: I think she brings a lot of energy to the process, engages young people in particular who really should have their voices heard.
8: Hochul's Republican challenger, Bruce Blakeman, says AOC will turn off upstate voters.
10: The more she campaigns for Kathy Hochul, the greater chance of my election.
8: A full interview with the governor will air on the debut episode of WNYC's new pop-up politics show, Who's Running This Place? Tune in Thursday at 1 p.m.
0: The New York City Department of Health has expanded its investigation into a likely community cluster of Legionnaires' disease in the South Bronx to include a couple more zip codes. The department says outreach teams have now identified cases in zip codes 10455 and 10459. That area is nearby one of the zip codes the department was already investigating. New Yorkers who live or work in the area or have visited the area since late last month and are expecting flu or experiencing flu-like symptoms should seek immediate medical attention. 22 people have tested positive for Legionnaire's disease. 2 people have died. Our Brooklyn archivist has acquired an enormous trove of MTA relics. As WNYC's Hannah Frischberg reports, now he has to figure out what to do with them.
11: When Dalen Orr came upon 35 boxes of rare New York subway ephemera at a bookseller's warehouse in Virginia this summer, he knew he needed to find it a permanent home. He purchased the collection and rented a U-Haul to bring it back to Crown Heights, where he's been cataloging it ever since. The papers are from the estate of late subway historian Hugh A. Dunn. It includes internal subway newsletters from the early 1900s, training materials from across decades, and ephemera spanning seemingly every company ever involved in New York public transit. Orr says he hopes to find it all a home at an institution as soon as possible.
0: Right now, we have delays on downtown 2 and 3 and 4, 5 and B trains. No LIRR Ronkonkoma service between Hicksville and Farmingdale right now because of downed utility poles west of Bethpage. Some Babylon branch trains will be extended today to accommodate customers from the Ronkonkoma branch. Right now, it's 64 degrees, mostly sunny. Boy, it's going to be windy over the next few days. Temperatures tonight in the mid-50s, 435.
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13: From NPR News, this is All Things Considered. I'm Juana Summers.
14: And I'm Scott Detrow. A historic Hollywood merger between Paramount Skydance and Warner Brothers Discovery got another step closer to reality this week after Paramount settled a lawsuit filed by 12 states and the Writers Guild of America. California Attorney General Rob Bonta, who led the lawsuit, defended the settlement to Morning Edition's A. Martinez on Tuesday.
15: We landed at this deal, resolving our antitrust concerns and making very significant commitments that support workers' jobs, the economy, our state, and our country.
14: But many people within the industry are not happy, and that includes writer and showrunner Michael Schur, a key person behind The Office, Parks and Recreation, and The Good Place. Welcome to All Things Considered.
1: Thank you for having me.
14: Let me read back to you a social media post that you wrote about all of this. You wrote, by the time this merger ruins HBO, destroys WB, gets 5,000 people fired, moves production overseas, and guts the quality of the movies the new studio makes, most people will have forgotten how fast the AGs caved and how little they got in this deal. Writers will not. Attorney General Bonta's response is, this is going to be good for jobs. This is going to be good for workers. Why, to you, is he wrong?
1: Well, if you look what he actually secured, it's incredibly minimal, in my opinion, and very easily workaroundable. You know, there are things like, well, they're going to distribute 30 movies a year. Well, distribute isn't make. Distribute could mean you buy a movie for a dollar on the independent market and then release it in theaters for a week or something. And that counts as a movie you've distributed. The actual production commitments are pretty minimal. They agreed to increase their production expenditure by, I think, $300 million a year. Well, the last Mission Impossible movie cost $291 million to make. So they're essentially saying, we'll make one more giant action movie per year.
14: Mm-hmm.
1: And if you go down the line of everything that was agreed to and secured, these things are only meaningful if they're enforced. And there's very little to indicate who's enforcing the new rules, who is going to go after them if they don't abide by them.
14: The guilds are a little split here. The Directors Guild put out a pretty enthusiastic statement of support about this settlement. Why do you think they view things so differently than the writers do?
1: Well, I do not want to speak ill of my fellow union members or their leadership. I will only say that when the Writers Guild met and talked about this internally, our instantaneous conclusion was that this is a disaster for all artists, not just writers, for all of the people whose livelihoods depend on production in Hollywood. These mergers are never good. We saw this happen 7 years ago when Disney and Fox merged. Things did not get better for anyone. They didn't get better for writers. They didn't get better for directors or actors or craftspeople or, you know, Teamsters or anybody.
14: Mm-hmm.
1: Because the simple truth is that when two giant companies merge, there's a lot of redundancy. The company has taken on an enormous amount of debt in order to finance the purchase. And when you have a lot of debt and there's redundancies, you fire people and you reduce production. So Again, I'm not privy to any discussions in the Directors Guild. Mm-hmm. All I know is that the instantaneous conclusion from the Writers Guild was these mergers are bad. They're bad for artists. They're bad for craftspeople. They're bad for consumers. They're essentially bad for every single person except for the billionaires at the very top who are going to personally profit to an extraordinary degree by this corporate merger.
14: A lot of the focus and conversation has been about what this means for the film industry. Can you tell me specifically about your worries for television?
1: Well, that's the problem, right? Is the center of the antitrust proposed lawsuit was on film. And if you look at what was agreed to by the attorneys general, none of it has to do with television production. That wasn't, to be fair, their focus. Their focus was on film and what it meant, you know, antitrust for film. But it's worse for television. I mean, there are more writers employed in television than there are in movies currently. And there's no commitment for new television production. There's no commitment for, you know, additional spending or distribution or anything. And that's really bad. I mean, if you really break it down to its essence, I'm a writer, right? I have an idea. I go and pitch the idea to Paramount Plus, and then I pitch it to CBS, and then I pitch it to HBO Max, and then I pitch it to, you know, whoever else. Well, now all of those places are owned by the same company. There's only one door to knock on. So, you know, as the number of potential landing spots for your project keeps decreasing through these mergers, it gets harder and harder to sell anything. There's, you know, a half a dozen places left when there used to be 25. I mean, it, you know, even if they're independent outlets, they're still owned by the same parent company. They're not going to fight each other over these ideas. So it's just it's an increasingly small pond that writers are swimming around in. And again, I think the same could be said of actors and directors. It's just the number of projects is going to get smaller and smaller, and that's less and less opportunity for steady employment.
14: Michael Schur is a writer and showrunner. Thank you so much for talking to us about this.
1: My pleasure. Thank you.
13: A majority of the American public wants Congress to regulate AI, but as policymakers try to make informed decisions, Senate lawmakers are barred from using all but the most basic AI tools. NPR's Eric McDaniel has the story.
16: Senate staff have access to three AI chat interfaces, but in an apparent effort to balance innovation with risk, the Senate has not currently authorized any of the more advanced AI tools. The tools at the center of regulatory discussions in Washington, as well as the public debate, prompted in part by AI industry leaders' own warnings. Here's Anthropic co-founder Jack Clark speaking to Morning Edition last week.
17: We're not saying that the threat to the world is here today. We're saying we've seen warning shots.
16: These more capable models allow agents powered by advanced AI models to complete tasks autonomously. They can be powered by models of varying capabilities. Adam Kovacevic, the founder and CEO of Center Left Technology Industry Policy Group Chamber of Progress, is worried.
18: Right now, you've got lawmakers writing rules for technology they, in many cases, never even used. And that's a problem.
16: Daniel Schumann, the executive director of the American Governance Institute, a nonpartisan think tank focused on strengthening government institutions, notes that there are real safety risks that come with these technologies.
19: The use of tools and technologies that have the possibility of exfiltrating data elsewhere are a significant risk, but those concerns are not the best reason for the non-approval of certain technologies.
16: A spokesman for the Senate committee that oversees internal tech policy said in a statement to NPR that offices should have access to AI tools, but that it's critical that they are adopted with, quote, adequate safety and security checks. Meanwhile, it seems that some offices are moving ahead on their own. Senator Bernie Marino, Republican of Ohio, spoke to technology news show MTS Live and said they have an AI staffer named Albert.
20: It's great for research, things that would normally take somebody a long period of time to kind of vet. I personally would like to be using it a lot more, but unfortunately the Senate has some crazy rules about how we're allowed to deploy it, how we're not allowed to deploy it.
16: Marino's office didn't answer NPR about if the technology complies with the chamber's rules, but a Senate staffer who spoke on the condition of anonymity because they're not authorized to discuss the chamber's cybersecurity policies said advanced tools are being vetted for specific use cases. No timeline was offered for that review. Eric McDaniel, NPR News, Washington.

0: It's All Things Considered on WNYC. I'm Sean Carlson. There's a storm coming up this weekend, and Westchester County is in the middle of revising their hazard storm plan, and they want to hear from you. So joining us now is Westchester County Executive Ken Jenkins to explain. Okay, so Westchester borders the Hudson River and also the Long Island Sound. What about Westchester's geography makes you worried about its unique flooding risks?
1: Westchester is really a big hill. If you think about it, from north to south, it goes to the Sound Shore. The Sound Shore ends up in the Long Island Sound, and on the eastern side of the county ends up in the Hudson River. So we're surrounded by water, and we go downhill. So the people at the ends of that downhill, whether that's the people on the Sound Shore, Mamaroneck, Larchmont, and New Rochelle in that area, but also up into, including in Rye, and then on the Hudson River side, all of the river towns, I mean, heck, they're river towns, as well as Yonkers on the Sawmill, where you have places like the Executive Boulevard, where it just serves as a big funnel with water running right downhill to a floodplain, which is the Sawmill River.
0: Now, this past August was full of flash flooding in our area. How did those storms affect Westchester?
1: Well, in the most recent storm that we had, we had one of our local communities, Rye, make national news because of the flooding that happened there. We had, in that case, close to 5 inches of water that fell in overnight, and we had places around Westchester County that went down to about 2.5 inches of water that fell in that short period of time. And the challenge for us as a country right now is that we've had these 100-year storms that happen every year now, and the storm systems, quite frankly, just weren't designed for that amount of water to happen that fast.
0: Now, you mentioned these 100-year storms happening a lot more frequently than 100 years, right? And a lot of people, they're worried about their flood insurance because the price of this stuff is going up, or sometimes insurance companies won't even offer it because the risks are so high. Does the plan include help for residents to get flood insurance to protect their homes?
1: Well, what the plan does is identify those risks from the natural disasters, flooding, hurricanes, and the extreme weather. And then it helps to outline ways to better protect those folks. We just had the announcement last week as well, the first in the nation flood stream monitoring program, working with our Department of Environmental Conservation at the State of New York, where they're putting all these monitors in different places. And these enhanced monitors will help to provide that information to a local community. Because right now, there is that work that goes on between the agencies, between the federal government, the state government, and our local municipalities, where they see something that's going on. But a lot of times, they have to physically see how things are happening. And there's some guesstimates. But now, this monitoring system is going to have real-time and pictures. How about that, with cameras and video, so that someone can see those things? And to your point about flood insurance, you know, what happens in some of those communities, since they're so flood prone, the answer to them is to say, well, you live in a wetland, you live in a floodplain, etc. Your best answer may be to move. But the question in Westchester is, where do you move to? So that's all of those challenges are what the reason why we're doing an updated hazard mitigation plan, and then we could work with all of our partners at every level to help the people of Westchester be able to interact and act differently.
0: What are some of the top concerns that you have heard from residents?
1: The top concern we have from residents is that with the Bronx River and the Sawmill River and the Hutchinson River, that there are places where that they go, oh my gosh, there's floods here all the time. Can't you do something about that? It's like, well, part of it is trying to clear up some of the storm drains. Some of it is working with local municipalities, understanding everything is connected. How do we address that? Some of it's development related. Some of it is just because, again, that there's too much water coming too fast, that the systems have been designed for a certain amount of water to happen in X period of time. I mean, some folks, you know, they shudder when they hear rain, right? They're like, I just don't want to even close my eyes because I know I'm going to wake up to a flood, whether it's in my basement, whether it's outside, or I'm not going to be able to get services because I'm stuck in an area in communities where the flooding is so severe that emergency services vehicles can't get there. Anytime we have to have the swift water rescue team available in communities, which we have placed in different communities based on the projections that come from our Department of Emergency Services, that says that there's a challenge, and how do we work to get this challenge resolved?
0: All right. If folks are listening and they're from Westchester and they want to participate in this, what should they do? How do they get involved?
1: They absolutely can go to westchestercountyny.gov, and they can go to our Department of Emergency Services. We have a link that's right on our front page, and they can also email in to the email address that's on the site.
0: Okay. That was Westchester County Executive Ken Jenkins. Thanks so much for joining us.
1: All right. So thank you.
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4: 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I'm Juana Summers.
5: And I'm Scott Detrow. I am a big fan of The Muppets. I am also a fan of Seth MacFarlane, the creator of Family Guy and other shows, so you can imagine my surprise and delight when I heard MacFarlane, who is an accomplished singer, was releasing an album full of Muppets music.
6: Moving right along in search of good times and good news with good.
5: That song is originally sung by Kermit the Frog and Fozzie Bear in the Muppet Movie. MacFarlane says these are modern classics on par with the Great American Songbook.
7: You know, these are all songs that creatively, to my ear, fit very nicely in the same, you know, list of songs that were recorded by Sinatra and Crosby and, you know, these vocalists of that era.
5: The album is called Seth MacFarlane Sings the Muppets, and it includes a lot of the hits like Kermit's ballad, Bein' Green.
8: It's not that easy being green, having to spend each day the color of the leaves.
5: Which we should note, a certain other classic crooner also covered.
7: Sinatra did do a version of Bein' Green in the 70s that worked very well.
8: It's not easy being green. It seems you blend in with so many other ordinary things.
7: And you know, I can only imagine that if he had continued to, you know, record with that kind of output into the 80s, he probably would have touched on some of these other tunes as well.
5: Yeah. And that, of course, is on this album. How did you approach that arrangement? It didn't seem to me like you made that many changes from kind of the Sinatra style Bein' Green compared to some of the other songs.
7: Yeah, I mean, it's that song is, you know, no one really messes with that song too much. We did it a little bit more of like a slow swing.
8: But

0: 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There's more All Things Considered coming your way in just a moment. A new report from ProPublica alleges that years ago, the FBI investigated the team of Republican Senator Susan Collins after Collins' people met with a defense contractor. We're going to have more on these accusations coming up in just a moment.
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0: Looking ahead to the next Brian Lehrer show, 30 Issues in 30 Days continues on the show.

50s this evening. It's going to be windy. In fact, it's going to be windy over the next few days. For tomorrow, should be partly cloudy. More clouds as the day continues. We'll see highs getting up into the upper 60s in the afternoon. By the end of the week and then the weekend, we have rain coming, but we're not really quite sure yet how intense that storm is going to be, but we're keeping our eye on it, and we'll keep you posted as we learn more. It's WNYC. It's a Wednesday at 520.

0: It's WNYC. Coming up on All Things Considered, born a year after Israel's creation, Palestinian artist Sliman Mansour spent his life painting the faces and landscapes of Israeli occupation. He died in August at the age of 79 and was buried in the occupied West Bank. We're going to explore that coming up.
1: Actually, when I first got divorced, I asked my 21-year-old niece if she thought I should sign up for the Grindr. And she explained to me that Tinder and Grindr are not the same thing.
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65 degrees right now here in Lower Manhattan. It's going to stay pretty windy this evening. We'll see temperatures tonight in the low 50s. For tomorrow, we're going to see a high probably around 68 in the afternoon. Lows in the mid-50s tomorrow night. It's going to be pretty windy tomorrow as well. Windier Friday. And yeah, if you haven't heard, there is a storm on the way. We're not quite sure yet what shape that's going to take and how severe it might be, but we have an eye on it. In any event, though, needless to say, you should probably plan to bring an umbrella with you on Friday. 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It's Wednesday at 5:50.

0: It's WNYC. There's more All Things Considered coming your way in just a moment. If you've been following the weather forecast, there might be a big storm headed our way over the next few days here in New York City. In just a moment, we're going to hear from a Westchester County executive about how the county is looking for input about how to better prepare for major storms. That conversation is coming up in just a moment.
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1: 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Temperatures right now are in the mid-60s here in our area.

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1: It's All Things Considered on WNYC. I'm Sean Carlson. There's a storm coming up this weekend, and Westchester County is in the middle of revising their hazard storm plan, and they want to hear from you. So joining us now is Westchester County Executive Ken Jenkins to explain. Okay, so Westchester borders the Hudson River and also the Long Island Sound. What about Westchester's geography makes you worried about its unique flooding risks?
2: Westchester is really a big hill. If you think about it, from north to south, it goes to the Sound Shore. The Sound Shore ends up in the Long Island Sound, and on the eastern side of the county ends up in the Hudson River. So we're surrounded by water, and we go downhill. So the people at the ends of that downhill, whether that's the people on the Sound Shore, Mamaroneck, Larchmont, and New Rochelle in that area, but also up into including in Rye, and then on the Hudson River side, all of the river towns, I mean, heck, they're river towns, as well as Yonkers on the Sawmill, where you have places like the Executive Boulevard, where it just serves as a big funnel with water running right downhill to a floodplain, which is the Sawmill River.
1: Now, this past August was full of flash flooding in our area. How did those storms affect Westchester?
2: Well, in the most recent storm that we had one of our local communities, Rye, make national news because of the flooding that happened there. We had, in that case, close to 5 inches of water that fell in overnight, and we had places around Westchester County that went down to about 2.5 inches of water that fell in that short period of time. And the challenge for us as a country right now is that we've had these 100-year storms that happen every year now, and the storm systems, quite frankly, just weren't designed for that amount of water to happen that fast.
1: Now, you mentioned these 100-year storms happening a lot more frequently than 100 years, right? And a lot of people, they're worried about their flood insurance because the price of this stuff is going up, or sometimes insurance companies won't even offer it because the risks are so high. Does the plan include help for residents to get flood insurance to protect their homes?
2: Well, what the plan does is identify those risks from the natural disasters, flooding, hurricanes, and the extreme weather, and then it helps to outline ways to better protect those folks. We just had the announcement last week as well, the first in the nation flood stream monitoring program, working with our Department of Environmental Conservation at the state of New York, where they're putting all these monitors in different places, and these enhanced monitors will help to provide that information to a local community. Because right now, there is that work that goes on between the agencies, between the federal government, the state government, and our local municipalities, where they see something that's going on, but a lot of times they have to physically see how things are happening. And there's some guesstimates, but now this monitoring system is going to have real time and pictures. How about that, with cameras and video, so that someone can see those things? And to your point about flood insurance, you know, what happens in some of those communities, since they're so flood prone, the answer to them is to say, well, you live in a wetland, you live in a floodplain, etc. Your best answer may be to move. But the question in Westchester is, where do you move to? So that's all of those challenges are what the reason why we're doing an updated hazard mitigation plan. And then we could work with all of our partners at every level to help the people of Westchester be able to interact and act differently.
1: What are some of the top concerns that you have heard from residents?
2: The top concern we have from residents is that with the Bronx River and the Sawmill River and the Hutchinson River, that there are places where that they go, oh my gosh, there's floods here all the time. Can't you do something about that? It's like, well, part of it is trying to clear up some of the storm drains. Some of it is working with local municipalities, understanding everything is connected. And how do we address that? Some of it's development related. Some of it is just because, again, that there's too much water coming too fast, that the systems have been designed for a certain amount of water to happen in X period.

0: of time. I mean, some folks, they shudder when they hear rain, right? They're like, I just don't want to even close my eyes because I know I'm going to wake up to a flood, whether it's in my basement, whether it's outside, or I'm not going to be able to get services because I'm stuck in an area in communities where the flooding is so severe that emergency services vehicles can't get there. Anytime we have to have the swift water rescue team available in communities, which we have placed in different communities based on the projections that come from our Department of Emergency Services, that says that there's a challenge, and how do we work to get this challenge resolved?
1: All right. If folks are listening and they're from Westchester and they want to participate in this, what should they do? How do they get involved?
0: They absolutely can go to westchestercountyny.gov. And they can go to our Department of Emergency Services. We have a link that's right on our front page. And they can also email in to the email address that's on the site.
1: Okay. That was Westchester County Executive Ken Jenkins. Thanks so much for joining us.
0: All right. So thank you.

0: 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There's more All Things Considered coming your way in just a moment here on 93.9 FM and AM 820. A new report from ProPublica alleges that years ago, the FBI investigated the team of Republican Senator Susan Collins after Collins' people met with a defense contractor. We're going to hear more on these accusations coming up in just a moment.
1: WNYC supporters include Shepherd, a global law firm with over 1,200 lawyers advising on business disputes, transactions, financings, and regulatory issues while building relationships based on trust and collaboration. 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
0: 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At 9 o'clock it's the Moth Radio Hour. Q is at 10 o'clock. Looking at a morning edition tomorrow, the UN General Assembly is in town, and so are street closures and planned protests. Tomorrow we'll get you ready for another busy day in New York City as Israel's Prime Minister Benjamin Netanyahu is expected to speak at the UN. Morning edition starts tomorrow at 5 right here on WNYC. 62 degrees at the moment. We're going to see temperatures in the low 50s overnight. It's going to stay pretty windy through this evening. It's going to be windy through the end of the week. In fact, tomorrow, highs in the upper 60s, lows in the mid-50s for tomorrow night. And then rain likely to start on Friday, Saturday as well. We'll keep you posted. We're keeping our eye on that storm that is headed our way. It could be pretty severe. So, again, we'll watch what's going on and keep you updated as we get more information. WNYC, 720.

0: It's WNYC. There's more All Things Considered coming your way in just a moment. Born a year before Israel's creation, Palestinian artist Sliman Mansour spent his life painting the faces and landscapes of Israeli occupation. He died in August at the age of 79 and was buried in the occupied West Bank. We're going to explore his life and times coming up in just a moment.
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Right now in New York City, 63 degrees. We're going to see lows tonight in the low 50s. It's going to be pretty breezy, gusts of about 30 miles an hour possible. For tomorrow, windy still, highs reaching the upper 60s in the afternoon, lows in the mid 50s tomorrow night. And then by Friday, still pretty breezy, and then rain as well. It's going to be rainy through the day on Saturday, too. 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It's Wednesday at 7.

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1: 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Hey, heads up. Well, I want to talk about an event that is being put on by our sister station, the classical station, WQXR. This weekend, the WQXR Classical Kids Fair returns to the Bronx. 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It's recommended for children ages 3 to 8. It's this Sunday from noon to 4 p.m. at the University of Mount St. Vincent in Riverdale. 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We're going to see temperatures tonight in the low 50s. It's going to be pretty windy tonight. Tomorrow it's going to be windy again. We're going to see gusts of about 30 miles an hour through the day tomorrow. It'll be windier by Friday, too. We'll see some rain on Friday leading into Saturday. As we learn more, we'll keep you posted on that storm. 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It's a Wednesday at 8 p.m.
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3: Blood is thicker than water. Family is forever. These are the things people are told when a conflict puts them at odds with a relative, that it's their duty to stay loyal to family. But is it?
4: We really are just beginning to understand the social science around estrangement, and I was shocked to find that we had so little data.
3: In her new book, sociologist Rin Rizik explores how conventional wisdom and online algorithms are distorting our understanding of why people cut ties.
4: When I talk to people,